Now it's jazz. The place is roaring. All beautiful girls in there. One mad brunette at the bar, drunk with her boys. One strange chick I remember from somewhere, wearing a simple skirt with pockets. Her hands in there. Short haircut, slouched, talking to everybody. Up and down the stairs they come. The bartenders are the regular band of Jack and the heavenly drummer who looks up in the sky with blue eyes, with a beard. He's wailing beer caps of bottles and jamming at the cash register, and everything is going to the beat. It's the beat generation. It's Bayat. It's the beat to keep. It's the beat of the heart. It's being beat and down in the world and like old-time lowdown. And like in ancient civilizations, the slave boatmen rowing galleys to a beat. And servants spinning pottery to a beat.

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Every chink in the armor, an excuse to cause offense. And the boys from the hallway calling out your name.

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0: 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This week's recap leans into what's ahead, from rising temperatures and what that means globally, to the practical changes rolling out locally as we head into summer. We look at early warnings around a potential El Niño system and how it could impact energy, food, and daily life across the region. Then closer to home, updates on electricity tariffs, school schedules, and labor regulations all tied to the months ahead. We also hear from the Royal Oman Police as GCC Traffic Week gets underway, alongside conversations from the station, including young talent in gaming and a look at the growing local scene. Here is your weekly recap. We start this week with a developing global story that could have real ripple effects across the region. Climate agencies are warning that a strong El Niño pattern could form in the coming months, potentially as early as this month through July, bringing major shifts in weather across parts of Asia. El Niño is a natural climate cycle that changes rainfall patterns, temperatures, and wind systems. In practical terms, it can mean extreme heat, droughts in some areas, and heavy rainfall in others. Early indicators suggest that this one could be on the stronger side, some even calling it the Super El Niño, one which hasn't happened since 1997, which at the time led to widespread drought, wildfires, and regional air pollution. For Asia, the concern is how this overlaps with existing pressures. Hotter weather drives up electricity demand, especially for cooling, at a time when energy systems are already under strain. There's also concerns about reduced hydropower output if water levels drop, particularly in countries that rely heavily on it. Agriculture is another area to watch. Drier conditions could affect crop yields, while rising costs tied to fuel and fertilizers add further pressure. The combination has the potential to push food prices higher in vulnerable markets. And all of this is unfolding alongside ongoing tension in the region, including disruptions linked to the Strait of Hormuz, a key route for global energy and trade. Nothing is certain yet. Climate patterns can shift, but early signals are strong enough for governments and industries to start preparing. When systems like El Niño hit, the impact is very rarely isolated. It tends to show up across all sectors, whether energy, food, or everyday life, all at once. Staying with the heat and summer ahead, there are a few local updates worth knowing. First, electricity. The Authority for Public Services Regulation has announced reduced residential electricity tariffs from May to August 2026 for single basic accounts. The idea is to soften the impact of higher summer consumption, especially as air conditioning becomes the biggest part of the monthly bill. For May, the discount is as follows: 15% for usage up to 4,000 kilowatt per hour, 10% for usage between 4,001 and 6,000 kilowatt per hours, 5% for anything above 6,000, then in June and July and August, the discount increases: 20% for usage up to 4,000 kilowatt hours, 15% for usage between 4,001 and 6,000 kilowatt hours, 10% for anything above 6,000 kilowatt hours. Now, to put those numbers into perspective, a kilowatt hour is basically one unit of electricity. If you run something that uses 1,000 watts for an hour, that is 1 kilowatt hour. In this part of the world, air conditioning changes everything. A small apartment might use somewhere around 1,000 to 2,000 kilowatt hours every month during the summertime, depending, of course, on the AC use. A larger apartment could sit closer to 2,000, up to 3,000 even. Villas can easily move between 4,000 up to 6,000. And larger homes with multiple AC units, outdoor lighting, pumps, or pools can go way beyond that. Regional consumption guides from neighboring countries put typical monthly usage at about 1,100 kilowatt hours for a studio, 2,000 for a two-bedroom apartment, 3,800 for a two-bedroom villa, and 6,000 for a four-bedroom villa, which gives a useful gulf comparison. For shops, cafes, restaurants, and commercial buildings, the picture varies even more. A small shop with lighting and a few AC units may be closer to a large apartment. A restaurant can use much more because of refrigeration, kitchen equipment, ventilation, and longer operating hours. Larger commercial buildings can move far beyond residential levels. The other important part is, licensed electricity companies have also been told not to disconnect electricity during the summer period and to offer flexible payment plans for subscribers with outstanding bills. So for households especially, this is meant to give some breathing room during the hottest months. In schools, the Ministry of Education has responded to something that's been circulating online. There have been calls on social media to shorten the school day for the rest of the academic year due to the heat. The ministry has said that the school day will continue as normal with no changes to the approved schedule. It referred back to the official school calendar for the 2025-2026 academic year, saying the current timetable remains in place. The ministry also stressed that maintaining the full school day is important for the learning process and called on families and schools to support student attendance until the end of the year. So for now, despite the rising temperatures, school timings stay as they are. For outdoor workers, one more clarification. The Ministry of Labor has said that midday work ban has not started yet. Some posts online suggested that the ban is already active at construction sites and open work areas, but the ministry clarified that this is premature. The annual ban begins at the start of June and runs until the end of August. During that period, outdoor work in open areas is prohibited from 12:30 p.m. till 3:30 p.m., when temperatures are at their most dangerous. For now, the ministry is asking people to rely on official announcements and avoid sharing inaccurate information. So the rule is coming. It starts in June, not now. This week, we mark the start of the 38th GCC Traffic Week. It's being held across the Sultanate under the slogan, "Cross Safely," with a focus on raising awareness among drivers and pedestrians and reducing accidents across the region. Here in Muscat, activities kicked off with an awareness exhibition at the Mall of Amman, bringing together the Royal Amman Police and a number of public and private sector partners with interactive displays and safety campaigns aimed at everyday users. They also have launched exhibitions across every governorate in the Sultanate of Amman. Earlier this week, I spoke to Captain Engineer Saeed Al-Ghattami from the Royal Amman Police to talk about the initiative and what it means in practice. At the actual exhibition, we checked it out, and they've been introducing how the new cameras work for the traffic lights. Do you have anything you could tell us a bit more in detail on that?
2: Yes, sure. Well, what we have over here, and you can see that these types of cameras that are available, these are to ensure that the safety of everyone. As we know, using your mobile phone is a violation, or not wearing your seatbelt is also as well as a violation. But as the Royal Amman Police as well knows that everyone is aware of it, of these type of violations, and it shows that the citizens are actually, the people here in Oman are actually following these rules, and they know that this is for their own safety as well. So these are here just to help monitor and help as well people being aware of these, so that no one would, let's say, fall into these type of accidents while not using them. As we know, these type of things could cause severe accidents, and we're trying just to avoid it and help ensure that not to happen even as well.
0: Now for what's been happening on the station this week. Meet Saleh Al-Kindi, a 15-year-old Omani game developer who began his journey with the encouragement of his father since he was 9 years old. A journey that led to the development of Shapes in Music. His work in progress, Arfan Al-Ajmi sat down with Saleh to discuss his journey and what gamers can expect should they try out the game, again titled Shapes in Music. You can find the whole interview on our SoundCloud at omanfm.om.
3: Question for you though, it's a difficult game. Have you finished it?
4: Obviously, I'm making it.
3: Okay, fair enough. Shapes in Music. If someone's hearing about this game for the very first time, how would you pitch it?
4: I'd describe it as a game where you have many different levels in which you have hazards to dodge that are synchronized to music, and there's a very great focus on difficulty and fairness.
3: And as we mentioned, you are 15 years old and you're already developing your very own game, which is very impressive, mashallah. How did you get started with all of this? Where did the passion come from?
4: When I was 9 years old, I thought it would be cool to make a game. So I started through trial and error learning. Eventually, I got here. I started December 2024, working on it. And I faced some challenges, but I got a fairly good thing.
3: Now, what was the moment where it clicked for you, you know? Because, it, like you mentioned, it's challenging. But what was the moment where you went, okay, I got this. I know what I'm doing at this point.
4: Actually, one of my family members invested a bit of money into the game. Once he did that, I thought, all right, there's no turning back now. I have to see this through to the end.
3: Okay, so since there was financial incentive, you were like, no, now I have to see it. Okay, fair enough.
0: On the topic of games, Majan University College hosted the Majan Gaming Festival on May 5th. Arfan sat down with Mazuna Zajali, the Deputy Head of Student Services and Guidance Department, to discuss festivals and what attendees were up for. You can find the whole interview on our SoundCloud at omanafam.om.
3: How does your role as the Deputy Head of Students Services and Guidance Department help with your involvement with the upcoming festival?
5: Last semester, we hosted the orientation for all the clubs. And I always roam around and ask students, which club did you enroll? Which club did you register? So one of the students looked at me and he was like, Miss, I didn't find anything that I am interested in. I was like, what are you interested in? He said, gaming. I was like, okay, I'm going to give you 10 riyal. Tomorrow you come set up your booth and you will be the president of the gaming club. And
3: he
5: was
3: still
5: like,
3: president?
5: Yes.
3: Okay.
5: And he was like, oh, really? Is it that easy? I said, why not encourage people, you know, because we in the social area, we do have PS4 and other games that, you know, students stay and play during their free time when
3: they
5: don't
3: have
5: classes.
3: I wish we had that back when I was in university.
5: Me too. I would say the same.
0: And lastly, the question is asked, why does something as simple as stillness sometimes feel so difficult? In this report, Taqal Lawati discusses why people are drawn to yoga, but struggle to stick to it. The piece explores attention, resistance, and common misconceptions around yoga as a physical or aesthetic practice. With additional insights from yoga instructors Rajan Mulkar, Zahra Lawati, and Zulfil Battashi, it also looks at the average person's experience in a yoga class and how it is perceived locally and what influences who joins and who stays committed. Find the whole interview on our SoundCloud at omanafam.om.
6: That's also why people who struggle mentally tend to resist yoga early on. If someone is dealing with anxiety, intrusive thoughts, being told to just breathe can feel a bit too optimistic. And I get that. I wanted to see how this resistance manifests here in Oman. So I spoke to a couple of Omani instructors. One of them is yoga instructor Zahra.
7: Like, I found so much resistance from the Omanis because they were associating it to religion back in the days. Currently, I find people are more open to the idea of trying it. A lot of my surrounding, they show interest, but then when I tell them, like, come to my classes or join me or I'll host a free class for you girls to experience it. So they always say, oh, we will laugh. We cannot sit still. So again, the perception is still not that widely common to them.
0: And there you have it. This has been your weekly recap on 90.4 Oman FM. I'm Talal Shahri. And as always, this episode was produced by Hazam Raisi. Have a lovely weekend.
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0: عمان اف ام. You're listening to Amman FM, your national English radio station. I'm Talal Shahri, and I'm very happy to say that I have the managing director of Visit Oman. We're celebrating their 5th year anniversary right now. And his name is Shabib Mohammed Al-Ma'mari. It's a pleasure to have you with us here in the studio, Mr. Shabib. Thank you for joining us.
1: Pleasure is all mine.
0: And of course, big congratulations on the 5-year anniversary.
1: Thank you.
0: You're one of the first people to be part of the executive team that was making it happen and bringing it to life 5 years ago. And what a journey it must have been. So let's talk a bit first about Visit Oman, what it actually is, and then we're going to walk through the journey. So how would you tell someone who's hearing about it for the first time or who doesn't understand what Visit Oman is?
1: Yep. So the National Travel Operator, or what is known as Visit Oman, is an organization that got started a while ago, actually, pre-COVID, but then it paused and then reestablished again in April 2021. And when it started, it looked at a gap that was in the market, which is the digital offering of Oman from a tourism perspective. Pre-COVID, this was scattered for a tour operator, a travel agency, someone who wants to buy a product, a tourism-related product for their end client. We're talking about here B2B. Clients who sits in Europe, sits in Asia, would have a few days of interactions, email, goes back to the date of the fax, a few calls to cater and curate a package for their client. And the gap identified that, the study identified that gap as an opportunity. So the journey started. What needs to be done to digitize the entire offering of Oman and make it easy to market, promote, and sell Oman digitally? Lah alhamd, and when we look at the journey, when we started by building the platform, the digital component of the service, and then we had to go out, convince the buyers and source markets. We're talking, Western Europe, GCC, part of Asia. Look at this, great system. Come join us for free. And then you'll find abundance of products that are related to Oman. Just like any booking engine, you search and you'll find a product. But at the same time, we need to convince also the suppliers, the local partners, to join our platform and offer their product. And we were in charge of digitizing that product. Bringing the two parties, the buyer and the seller, at the same time, while building the platform, was a bit of an interesting exercise that we tried to execute in 2021. Lah alhamd, we were able to go live in 2022, end of Q1, with the great partners that we have and the great trade partners, the buyers that we were able to convince to join us. We're growing rapidly. And alhamdulillah, yes, we started with a few source markets. We're fully aligned with the Ministry of Heritage and Tourism when it comes what defines a source market and why go to the source market. But today, the B2B platform, I would say, is active in 52 plus countries. But then we have something that has to do with the B2B2C, and we can talk later on. We're active in over 170 countries as we speak.
0: That's fantastic. I'm curious, you mentioned earlier about how it was an interesting exercise to get the local tourism service providers to come onto your platform. How do you go about something like that?
1: So you need to basically sell the user experience. One of the things that made it risk-free for a lot of our great partners is it doesn't cost them anything. All they needed to do is sign up and make sure that they're committed to provide the product or the service when it's required, booked by the booking engine.
0: That's been the case this whole time. That's been the case this whole time, that it's for free. People can just register to be on the platform.
1: Yes, and that helps. But also when we look at the value proposition that we're bringing them. So for a local SME, we tell them we do the business development on your behalf in source markets. So we're actually literally traveling to source markets, countries meeting tour operators. These are some of these tour operators are massive. They're selling packages all over the world. Why would they come and look at a product in Oman? This is part of the things that we do. We go, we market, we sell, and we do business development on your behalf as a local SME. Again, it doesn't cost you anything at this point of time. What we do is we take our cut if there is a transaction that took place. So an actual sell. When it takes place, then we get compensated. The other thing also that we thrive on is we do a lot of product development with these amazing local suppliers. A lot of the feedback that we've received from source markets, tour operators that does millions of tourists per year, would ask for specifics. So they tell us, fine, visitor man, we'll come, we'll use your system, but I require, insurance. I require that, and it goes to the specific of I need someone that would open the door of the car when my guests arrive at the hotel. That's a feedback. And then they will tell us the cuisine that they prefer, what type of culture experiences they want, the language of the tour guide. All of that is curated through the local supplier, but it's feedback that we take to the local supplier. We tell them, you need to modify your product, you need to modify your service, so you could cater to the German market or cater to the French tour operator, or we could help you in the Spanish market if you're interested. That ongoing feedback that we're receiving from tour operators all across the source market help us re-establish and reposition these great experiences provided by local suppliers. And then while they're growing, we're growing with them. Establishing that trust with the source market, the tour operators and the travel agents, with the word of mouth, with more marketing, with more promotion, we're able to penetrate more market as we go.
0: How many people do you have how many tourism service providers do you have who are registered on the platform?
1: So we divide them into different categories. If we go for the B2B, and these are well-established, large and medium tour operators that are already selling different products across different countries. And most of the time also, they know Oman. But they're looking to that extra authentic, different experience. And usually these are provided by local SME. And this is our strength. So 80% of our local suppliers today are local, provided by local SMEs. And usually you don't find them online. You need to send someone from your company, fly to Oman, look for these service providers. We tell them you don't have to do that. We do it. And then we add the element of quality assurance. So we tell them we'll go, we'll test the product, and we'll make sure that they cover all the required, checks from your end as a tour operator. Going back to your question, so the B2B today, we're active again in 52-plus countries, and we have well over 300 B2B partners. But then the interesting part, 2 years ago, we decided to go into B2B2C. And basically, it's our platform, our technology today is integrated, connected with global online travel agencies, OTAs as known. And OTAs are the likes of Booking.com, Get Your Guide, Trip.com, Expedia. 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And why do they matter? The OTAs, why do they matter? We'll give one example. 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
1: Yeah. So even though our core product is, you know, experiences, but we have also well over 135 hotels directly contracted to Visit Oman. We make, you know, a good partnership with these hotels. We have well over 80 airlines connected to our platforms platform and Visit Oman. Even though we don't have 80 airlines flying into Oman, but it helps, you know, reconnecting and then coming to Oman through different airlines. And then the list goes on and on with different lines of products. Recently, we got granted the right from the Minister of Heritage and Tourism to provide short stay. So we have now farms, houses, apartments that are certified by the ministry on our platform. And these are alternative accommodations that are growing. All the bookings in Europe today, 20% goes to short stay. People with large families now want that option of having a hotel versus, let's take an apartment, I want to cook on my own. And we have wonderful, I would say, inventory in Oman that has to do with farms, houses, greenhouses, what is known as al-nuzul al-khadra in Arabic, and then apartments by the beach, you know, in different exotic location. Jabal al-Akhtar is another great example. So we're not limiting ourselves to only experiences. We're expanding the line of products that we have, and that's also a way where we financially sustain the operations of Visit Oman.
0: What are your plans when it comes to expanding? What directions are you heading in as Visit Oman?
1: There is a very large focus today on user experience. Why would any customer come back to your platform? There are literally hundreds, if not thousands, of different platforms that the customer can look at. So what we decided with our different partners is to look at AI to basically make it easy, seamless, and fruitful in the time you spend on our platform, to make it easy for you to find your product, the best product that suits your requirement, and have a conversion, a booking at a place. Lah alhamd, يعني, through the partner that have built our platform, they have a wonderful technology team, and they've launched a year ago an AI planner. And this planner is connected to all the products in Oman. It will literally tell you how long would it take you to drive from Muscat to Nizwa. And then it will recommend if you need to spend the night there, or you can drive back to Muscat. It will curate all the products that you have according to your, I would say, requirement, according to your budget, the size of the family that you're traveling with. Are you into self-driving? You want you know, a guided tour? And then the language is available. With a click of a button, you could build the entire itinerary in just less than 10 minutes.
0: That sounds like an incredible service to have. When will it be available for people to use? Do we have an area date?
1: يعني بشرك أخي طلال, it's already live. You could check it on through visitoman.om, and then you'll find Book Now. You go there, it will take you to our curated booking engine. You could literally look at products from Musandam to Dhofar. These products are provided by local you know, partners. 80% are local SMEs. Some of these experiences are beyond authentic. We have a lovely lady that cooks at her house. This is one of the fastest selling products that we have with high demand. She's the local host, and you could book a lesson. You cook with her. She'll teach you how to book, to cook Omani food, and then you eat. Or if you're not into cooking, you just want to enjoy, and this is her house. So you're visiting her house. So you have the full Omani experience of visiting a family. She will sit you, she will cook in front of you, she will entertain you with, you know, different conversations, and then you eat there. You could literally book at 5 o'clock in the morning if you're an early bird. And this is gaining a lot of momentum with, you know, Europeans. They want to do, you know, the big things, visit, you know, and do the adventure, but also that, you know, warm, I would say authentic one-to-one experience with a local person. So she's not someone who would, you know, smile in a reception of a hotel and greet you and take you to the room. She's literally taking you into her house and then cooking for you. You could learn, and then you enjoy that time with her. Again, this is one of the things that we're really proud of. We took, you know, this experience, and now it's available with the largest online travel agencies in the world. Live, seamless, you know, people can book it alone, or they can package it and then resell it if it's on the B2B platform.
0: And you mentioned that that's on your website. Do you have an app? And if not, will we be seeing one?
1: Yes. So the app is at the works as we speak. The target, inshallah, is June of this year. Again, one of the things that we look at is user experience, and we identify that people would rather have all the services at the palm of their hand on their favorite mobile. So we're launching you know, a version for iOS and the other one for the Samsung operating system, the Android, oh, the Android operating system. Hopefully, inshallah, yani by June, this app will go live.
0: I am curious, though, to ask. We've been seeing more startups building like tourism mobile applications and the like to give people experiences as well. Do you think that having the Visit Oman might affect them? Bring up too much competition?
1: It's definitely going to affect them positively.
0: How so?
1: Yes. So a lot of these app developers are actually our partners. And what we do with these app developers, we tell them, listen, here is the line of different products that we have. Pick and choose. You want hotels, you want experiences, you want flights, you want the entire thing. What we do is we integrate with their system. And it goes live to their system, and people who are, you know, familiar with the app that is owned by, you know, a local, you know, entrepreneur, businessman, a company, can continue that experience, because at our core, we're a B2B booking engine. We can integrate and push these products. And this is one of the things that we've been actively doing with a lot of local travel agents. A lot of these travel agents are not, I would say, IATA certified. So they have to go to global booking engines to find flights and sometimes to find a hotel. Today, we're integrating and we're giving our system to well over 100 travel agents in Oman. And this is our way to empower also local SMEs. We're building wealth of knowledge over the past 5 years. And then a lot of products that we have needs to be digitally distributed. And at our core, this is what we are. We are a digital marketing, communication, and then distribution channel that brings the local Omani product to the masses.
0: Any key message you'd like to leave our listeners with?
1: I welcome any new partners. So we're always on the lookout for anyone who's interested to you know, provide their product, be it as simple as cooking, you know, a tour guide, or, you know, you own a hotel, you own a stay, you own a farm that is officially registered with the government. That's one of the things that we always on the lookout. And then for your international audience, we're very much open to the editing, collaborating and providing our, you know, wonderful, authentic products to any travel agents who is trying to sell and market, you know, products and tourism-related services in Oman.
0: That's great. We love what you're doing, and we wish you the very best with
1: Thank
0: it.
1: You.
0: And congratulate you once again on your 5-year anniversary.
1: Shukran.
0: We can't wait to see what 2026 has in play for us, inshallah.
1: Inshallah.
0: Thank you very much.
1: Shukran talab.
0: That there is Shabib Al-Mamari, who is the managing director of Visit Oman, a platform connecting the world here to the Sultanate.
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0: What you doing right now?
1: What you doing?
0: I wanna see you again.
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1: Hello, this is Tuqallawati. If you're an adult in 2026, you probably noticed that people are tired in a very specific way today, more like mentally stretched thin at all times. With notifications and things happening everywhere at once, every app being designed to keep you there for a little longer, your attention is basically being pulled in different directions all day, and your baseline is no longer the same. And then when that stops for a little bit, you have no idea what to do with yourself. Perhaps you've heard, yoga is calm. Yoga is where you go to unwind. And you've tried it. It wasn't stressful exactly, but not smooth either. I did attend a couple of sessions myself sometime this year, just simply out of curiosity. What I noticed was that I felt uncomfortable with the silence. I couldn't wait to leave. So I immediately gave up.
2: Could it be that yoga is just not for me?
1: That's where yoga instructor Raja Mulkar comes in to tell

0: me her observations. Having coached many people here in Oman, including beginners, the focus is less on the theory behind yoga and more on what people actually experience and why they struggle. My question to her is, when someone walks into your class, what do they struggle with the most?
1: Once you're actually there in the class, or once you're actually there on the mat, the struggle is with the staying. And it's not a physical process, but it's more mental. It's all about staying in the pose, staying with yourself, staying in the shape, staying with your breath. And there is no other distraction. Because there is no distraction, there's a lot of restlessness, constant urge to adjust, to check, and to be in the present moment. Then the struggle becomes about staying, to feel, to observe, to be with your complete raw self, to be in the present moment, because there is no other escape.
0: This matches perfectly with what people say when they try it and don't come back. People come to yoga expecting to relax.
1: But it isn't really. It's actually, for beginners, can feel very confronting. So you're confronted by being in a body, to pay attention, to hold, to be. And that's not always comfortable. You're meeting your body, you're meeting your mind the way you are. If it's tight, if it's tired, it is misaligned, your mind is restless, you're impatient, you're reactive. You meet all of that right there. And that is the awareness. And that is the work that needs to be done. The relaxation comes after you've confronted, after you have aligned yourself, after maybe you have, you know, sweat. The radiance comes right after the class.
0: Exposure over effort. There's no distraction, so whatever your baseline state is becomes more obvious. That's also why people who struggle mentally tend to resist yoga early on. If someone is dealing with anxiety, intrusive thoughts, being told to just breathe can feel a bit too optimistic. And I get that. It wasn't that long ago when any mind-body practice suggestions rubbed me the wrong way. I get that reconnecting with your body is important when healing emotionally. But a lot of people have had yoga suggested to them in ways that felt dismissive. So they walk in already skeptical. To be fair, research does show that yoga can help reduce stress and anxiety over time. But surely you can't cure mental illness with one class and a scented candle. You can get therapy, take medication, and do yoga. I wanted to see how this resistance manifests here in Oman. So I spoke to a couple of Omani instructors. One of them is yoga instructor Zahra.
2: Like, I found so much resistance from the Omanis because they were associating it to religion back in the days. Currently, I find people are more open to the idea of trying it. But overall, I feel the expats are more open to the idea compared to the Omanis, and they have more commitment towards it. They stick to the classes, they're more consistent, they build the community among them. Even if they don't show up to the classes, they keep the practice going on through the links, through the videos. A lot of my surrounding, they show interest, but then when I tell them, like, come to my classes or join me or I'll host a free class for you girls to experience it, I feel they have misperceived it. So they think it's more of quietness, sitting zen, not doing any kind of exercise. So they always say, oh, we will laugh, we cannot sit still. So again, the perception is still not that widely common to them.
0: And when it comes to who actually joins, there are some noticeable patterns locally, according to Omani yoga instructor Zulfa.
3: From my experience, it actually depends on the gender. Women tend to require way less convincing than men, regardless of where they're from. Yoga is usually associated with calmness, slowness, maybe even softness. And because of that perception, men tend to need more convincing. And especially in this part of the world, there tends to be more opportunities and places for women to practice yoga than men. But generally, as a public, with the rise of mental health awareness, yoga is definitely being discussed more than ever.
0: So people are open to the idea of yoga, especially now that mental health is being talked about more. But that doesn't necessarily translate to engaging with it properly. A lot of people treat yoga as stretching, a light add-on to their routine. There's also a common view that yoga isn't going to significantly change your body unless you approach it with the same intensity as strength training or cardio. Some prefer something faster and more intense. As you know, the gym gives you a clearer sense of progress. You have a program you're following, and you get to track your weights, increase your reps, see numbers change over time. I also often see folks approaching yoga as just a physical activity, without internalizing what it requires of them mentally.
1: The eight limbs of yoga is described in the Yoga Sutras of Patanjali, which is like threads of wisdom, if you may. They are a guide to living with awareness, and that is not just on the mat, but off the mat as well. They begin with how we relate to the world, how we relate to ourselves, how we move through the body, how our breath feels, how our energy feels. It goes to awareness of the senses, leading to a deep focus, leading to a state of meditation and a state of inner stillness. So yoga isn't just what you do, but it is about how you live, how you breathe, and how you experience every single moment. It is a path from the outer world to the inner world.
0: So what is the appeal of yoga? If everyone's on the go nowadays, why would they be drawn to something this slow?
4: Being busy is exhausting. So it's something that can't be sustained. The pace is just too much. Yoga gives that quiet space underneath all the busyness. So it offers a pause, and it's a way to recalibrate, regenerate, get your energy back. Even if it's something that people would resist at first, once they come, there is something that changes and they keep coming back, because that's the steadiness, that's the support, that's the offering that yoga has. And it's a way to keep coming back to yourself.
0: But most people aren't used to being alone with their own thoughts for long. Are people even comfortable doing that?
1: Oh, not at all. I think with the modern day, with social media, with reels and shorts, our attention span is so low, and there's a constant need to fill the space of the mind with screen and noise and conversation, all the distraction. So being alone with one's thoughts itself can be very unsettling, and it brings up all the things that you've not processed before, or things that you have submerged within yourself that you don't want to acknowledge. Yoga brings that capacity to stay without the need to escape. So meeting what you're avoiding.
0: In a world set up to keep you mildly entertained at all times, lack of stimulation feels off. Yoga is one of the few things that doesn't let you multitask your way out of being alone with yourself, which apparently is where things get complicated. Thank you for listening. Special thanks to Abdullah Al-Mawali for editing and mixing this report. This has been Tuqal Lawati, and I'll catch you in another report
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1: All right. So picture this. Both of us, we were...

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بسم الله الرحمن الرحيم. In the name of Allah, most gracious, most merciful. All praise be to Allah, the Lord of the heavens and the earth, and peace and blessings be upon our beloved messenger Muhammad sallallahu alayhi wa sallam. Dear brothers and sisters, assalamu alaikum wa rahmatullahi wa barakatuh. Welcome to your show Roadmap, and I am your host Hatim Abdissalam. And today, inshallah, we are continuing with our journey with the divine speech, and we had stopped at chapter 11, the coherence and the structure of the Quranic surah, and we had taken part 1 and 2, and now we are starting part 3 of this chapter, which is a description of the judgment and afterlife. So in this particular chapter, it talks about specific things, so we're going to start from the beginning. The next section contains a description of the judgment, contrasting the fates of one who transgressed and one who restrained himself. So

when the greatest calamity comes, Kubra, on the day when man will remember, Yatadhakkaru, what he strives for, Sa'a, and hell will be displayed to whoever sees, Yara. Then as for one who transgressed, Tagha, and preferred the worldly life, Dunya, then surely hell, that is his refuge, Ma'wa. As for one who feared standing before his Lord and restrained himself from desire, Hawa, then surely the garden, that is his refuge, Ma'wa. So you can see, my dear brothers and sisters, the rhythm in these words, the selection of words that were selected in these verses that have to do with the hereafter, those who transgressed and those who restrained themselves. The basic thematic coherence of this section with the previous one is straightforward. It depicts the judgment and its outcomes. What is of a particular note, however, is how the section is closely tied to the earlier narrative section on Moses and Pharaoh. It both resumes the rhyme scheme and rhyme of that section and contains several verbal anchors. The mention of the greatest calamity, Kubra, and of hell's display to whoever sees, Yara, recalls Moses showing Pharaoh the greatest sign, Ra'a, Kubra. Man's remembrance of what he strived for, Sa'a, recalls Pharaoh's turning away, striving, Yasa'a. Finally, the preparation of hell for whoever transgressed, Tagha, harks back to Pharaoh's having transgressed and his resulting fate. It should additionally be pointed out that the references to hell with pointed irony and the garden as places of refuge, though echoed elsewhere in the Quran, take on additional significance against the background of the raid image that dominates the surah. Now the next point is address to the messenger. The surah concludes with an address to the messenger. They ask, Yas'aluna, you, they ask you about the hour, Sa'a. When is it fixed time? Mursaha. What have you to do with mentioning Dhikraha? With your Lord is its end, Muntahaha. You are only a warner to whoever fears it, Yakhshaha. It will be as if they, on the day they see it, Yarawnaha, only tared a single evening or its morning brightness, Dhuhaha. This section is linked to the section on God's signs in creation. By a shared rhyme scheme, moreover, the meter of the two sections is precisely balanced as they contain an almost identical number of syllables, short vowels and long vowels. In terms of its content and grammatical structure, however, it is closely related to verses 10 and 14, which quotes and responds to the question of the disbelievers. Both sections being with a similar sound verb. They say, Yaquluna, they ask, Yas'aluna. Contain the word only as the first word of the penultimate verse. Innama, there will only be a single cry, you are only a warner. And contain the pronoun hum as the third syllable of the last verse. The concluding section is linked

0: linked to the previous sections by a number of anchors. The term hour, sa'a, referring to the commencement of Judgment Day, is of the same root as the word striving, recalling that at that time every man will remember what he strived for. The term fixed time, mursaha, recalls God's fixing, arsaha, of the mountains in verse 32, drawing the implication that the same God who put the mountains in place has determined the time of the hour. The statement that the Prophet, peace be upon him, has not been given any knowledge of the future time of the hour, on the basis of which he could make mention, dhikr, of it, recalls that man will remember, yatadhakkaru, on that day, what he had done in his past. The Prophet's role is only that of a warner for whoever fears it, yakhshaha. Just as Moses' mission was that of a warner inviting Pharaoh to fear, takhsha. The final verse, 46, is especially noteworthy. It will be as if they, on the day they see it, yarawnaha, only tared a single evening or its morning brightness, duhaha, that the disbelievers will see yarawna, that day recalls that Moses showed Ara, Pharaoh, the greatest sign, and that hell will be displayed to whoever sees Yara. They term its morning brightness, Duhaha, recalls that God was said in the previous section to have brought out its morning brightness, Duhaha. Most significant, however, is how the verse brings the entire composition to a solemn close. It concludes the surah by evoking the times of day alluded to in the image of the dawn raid that the surah opened with. The raid commenced in the darkness of the early morning and was completed before the sky had become bright. The state of the disbelievers on Judgment Day is compared to the sober condition of a people who have just experienced a surprise attack and have been stripped of their valuables. At the end of this tragic incident, the entire experience of life has been reduced in their minds to the brief slumber of the previous night and the shock of what they had awakened to. It should now be clear that far from being a random assemblage of material, Surah 79 is a remarkable, well-ordered and integrated discourse in which the main idea, the judgment, is developed in a step-by-step fashion, with each section powerfully building on cues from the previous ones.
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0: Now we move on to the next section, which is under the title, So When We Have Recited It, Follow Its Recitation. A topic that may appear to be completely out of place in a surah may, upon closer inspection, prove to be well integrated with the rest of the surah through the use of various types of anchors. Before concluding this chapter, we will briefly study an example of the surah 75, the resurrection, Surat Al-Qiyamah. In this case, the title of the surah provides an accurate summary of its contents, as the entire surah is a discussion of the

the resurrection. The one exception appears to be parenthetical passage in which God addresses the messenger, telling him not to hastily move his tongue reciting the revelations in an effort to commit them to memory, as God will ensure their preservation. The passage is translated below along with its immediate preceding and subsequent context. Man will be informed on that day of what he put forth and kept back. Rather, man is against himself a witness, basira. Even if he lays out his excuses, ma'adhira, do not move your tongue with it so that you may hasten in reciting it. Indeed, upon us is its collection, jam'uhu, and its recitation, qur'ana. So when we have recited it, follow its recitation, qur'ana. Then indeed upon us will be its elucidation, bayana. Know indeed, but you, plural, love the hastily fleeting, al-ajila. And you, plural, leave behind the hereafter, al-akhira. Verses 16 to 19 may appear out of place with their surrounding context or with the rest of the surah, to the extent that one might suspect these verses of having been wrongly interpolated into the text. However, a closer study indicates that that is not the case. To begin, the passage is linked to its succeeding context by the verb hasten, tajalla, in verse 16, which shares the same root as the word used in verse 20 to designate the present world, the hastily fleeting, al-ajila, while the former command is addressed to the messenger and the later admonition is to the disbelievers. The shared root underscores a connection, in Robinson's words, between the unbelievers' love for the world, which will quickly disappear, and the reciter's temptation to recite too quickly. The passage is also integrated into the rest of the surah through several other anchors. For example, with the exception of verse 16, the passage is linked to the opening section of the surah, verses 1 to 6, by a shared and rhythm scheme. No, I swear by the day of resurrection, Qiyama, and I swear by the self-reproaching soul, Lawama, does man think that we will not assemble, Najma'a, his bones, Idama. Indeed, we are able to reshape his very fingerprints, Banana. Yet man wants to deny what is ahead of him, Amama. He says, so when will this day of resurrection be? Qiyama. Additionally, the word collection, jam'ahu, in verse 17 of the passage, recalls the earlier mention here of God's assembling, najma'a, the bones of the deceased, in verse 3. The implication is that the same God who will reconfigure the bodies of the dead will configure the Quran in the hearts of the messenger and his followers by ensuring that it is memorized. What is more, the reference to the prophet's tongue in verse 16 of the passage is part of the larger motif in this surah of God's power over human body parts,
Bones in verses 3, fingerprints in verses 4, faces in verses 22 to 25, backs alluded to by the word back-breaking tasks, faqira in verses 25, collarbones in verses 26, the leg in verse 29, and allusions to seminal emission and the formation of the embryo in verses 37 and 38. Finally, the passage is integrated perfectly into the symmetry of the surah, which divides into two precisely equal halves, verses 1 to 19 and 20 to 40. Each half consists of 66 metrical feet, 119 long syllables, and 108 short syllables, with 68 of the syllables of each half being accented. We have seen in the case of two early Meccan surahs that a careful reading shows them to be far more orderly, well integrated, and complete composition than is generally recognized. To appreciate the coherence and the structure of a surah on the most general level, one must pay attention to the main themes that are developed in each section and discern how they are related. A close reading in the Arabic further reveals that the sections of a surah are interlinked by a network of verbal cues and other devices, which we have dubbed anchors that highlight the subtler thematic connections between the different parts of the surah. As the recent surge of interest in the subject might suggest, the coherence of the Quranic surahs turns out to be a rich, impressive, and highly rewarding study. We will continue to explore further examples and aspects of the study in the remaining chapters. Now, my dear brothers and sisters, we will now enter into chapter 12, which is symmetry in the Quran. In the previous chapter, we explored several aspects of the coherence of the Quranic surah, how it unfolds in a logical sequence, how its discrete sections combine to form a thematically coherent whole, and how key themes, terms, lexical roots, and even ending sounds bring unity to its different parts. Now we will turn to an exciting aspect of the Quran's composition that has only started to come to light in recent decades: the symmetrical patterning of ideas known as ring composition. To give an idea of what ring composition is, why it is important, and why the Quran uses it, it is helpful to give a brief historical background of this discovery. In the field of biblical studies, most scholars over the last two centuries have concentrated on historical and textual criticism. These disciplines address issues such as the historical context and setting of the books of the Bible, their authorship, how the stories and traditions within them developed, how they compare with archaeological discoveries, and how reliably these texts have been transmitted. However, some scholars have focused instead on a literary study of the books of the Bible, trying to understand their poetics

literary composition, narrative techniques, major themes, and their and other literary qualities. Literary approaches to the Bible have become increasingly prominent in recent scholarship. What is important for our purpose is that while historical critical scholars have often found various books of the Bible to lack structure and narrative coherence, putting this down to poor compositional skills on part of the authors, or to interference by multiple authors or editors. Some literary scholars have found, on the contrary, that biblical authors and editors employed considerations or symmetry as their key principles of composition. While modern Western readers expect a book to flow in a connected sequential order, the ancient biblical writers were often equally, if not more, concerned with composing their books according to systematical patterns, which would draw meaningful connections between different parts of the book. These considerations of symmetry could apply on a small scale, such as even a single sentence, or on a large scale, such as a whole book or even a group of books. These symmetrical patterns took two main forms. The first kind is parallelism, in which the parts of a composition are ordered on the patterns. The parallel side can be added to, such as ABC or ABC. This was the main organizing principle of Hebrew poetry, such as the Psalms, and in fact continues to be a ubiquitous feature of poetry to this day. For example, take the following line of the book of Isaiah: "He shall judge between the nations and shall arbitrate for many peoples." In this example, typical of Hebrew poetry, the relationship between A shall judge and A shall arbitrate, and between B, the nations, and B, many peoples, is that of synonymy, similarity, or close association. However, the relationship between the parallel terms does not have to be one of similarity. They could also be direct opposites, as in the following quote from Malcolm X: "A man who stands for nothing will fall for anything." Here, "stands for nothing and will fall for anything" stand in a parallel relationship, but in this case, the parallel terms "stands" and "will fall," "nothing" and "anything" are opposites. The point is that the parallel terms must have some conspicuous relationship, whether it is a relationship of similarity or something else. The Quran also contains many examples of parallelism. A simple example is in Surah 28, Ayah 73, Allah says,

And the translation is, "And from his mercy he made for you the night and the day, so that you may rest in it and pursue from his bounty." In this case, night is associated with rest, and day

0: with pursuing from his bounty. A more complex example occurs in opening of Surah 91, Surah Ash-Shams, which we looked at in Chapter 7, Divine Oaths. It is a divine oath consisting of a series of parallelism. Allah says in Surah 91, verse 1 to 6, and the translation is,
1: Bismillah.

By the sun and its morning brightness, by the moon when it follows it, by the day when it displays it, by the night when it veils it, by the sky and how he built it, by the earth and how he spread it out. Parallelism is an extremely common device in poetics and rhetorics because it is simple, intuitive, appealing, and potentially moving. The second type of symmetrical form may be called inverted parallelism. It is where the terms or ideas are presented in one order but then repeated in the reverse order. This follows the pattern AB, such as in Jesus' saying, "But many who are first will be last, and the last will be first." Matthew 19:30. Or in the Quran, "He brings out the living from the dead, and brings out the dead from the living." Quran 6:95. This type of pattern is also known by other names, such as chiasmos, chiastic structure, or mirror composition. We will occasionally use the later term because of its simplicity. The term ring composition is used to describe such a structure when it contains a discrete center. It could either have a standalone centerpiece that connects the two halves, as in ABC, or simply by a mirror composition on a large or complex scale, such as ABC, in which C might be considered the center. This type of structure is very prominent in the Quran and forms the subject of this chapter. A brief example in the Quran is the beginning of Surah 18, the cave, Surah Al-Kahf. "All praise is due to the one who sent down on his slave the scripture and did not place in it any crookedness." So A is straight to warn of a severe calamity from him, B and to give glad tidings, C to the believers, and C again those who perform good deeds. And then going back to B, that for them is a good reward in which they will remain forever. And then A, and to warn those who say God has taken a son. Each segment in some way corresponds to and complements the segment directly opposite to it. The center, in this case, underscores faith and the performance of good deeds. Several features are significant about ring composition. First, it may occur on a very large scale, even that of a whole book. Literally, scholars of the Bible have found that various biblical books are composed as ring structures. In some cases, a large-scale ring composition consists in turn of smaller rings. We will see an example of this in the Quran in chapter 13, the coherence and structure of Surah 2, the Cow. Second, ring composition was extremely widespread in the ancient world and even up until modern times. After its discovery in the Hebrew Bible, scholars in other fields of literature have uncovered ring composition in such diverse works as Homer's Iliad in Greek, the Gathas, Hymen's attribute to the Iranian prophet Zoroaster in the Avestan language, classical Arabic poetry, Chinese literature, the medieval Persian of
Rumi, medieval European epic poem such as the Old English Bowful, and various genres of oral recital in different parts of the world. Finally, understanding ring composition is important for understanding the meaning of a composition. In a ring composition, usually the meaning is located in the middle. That is the center of the composition, literally underscores the central idea. The two halves of the composition may be seen as elaborations of that theme, and the beginning and the ending segments introduce and conclude that theme. Moreover, the ring structure points to common themes that underlie the two corresponding terms or segments on the opposite sides of the structure. In essence, the ring manifests the relationship between the parts and reveals the logic of the composition. It is important to add that the relationship between the two corresponding segments does not always have to be immediately obvious. The discovery of a ring structure forces the audience to contemplate and uncover the relationship between the corresponding parts. The discovery and recent study of ring composition and other symmetrical patterns in the Quran owes especially to the work of Neil Robinson, Michael Gapers, and Raymond Farin. Now we move on to the next sub-subject, which is short passages. Under the theme, the throne verse. Muslim tradition regards a verse 255 in chapter 2, Surah Al-Baqarah, the throne verse, Ayat al-Kursi, as the most sacred verse in the entire Quran. It is a hymnic description of God's maintenance, sovereignty, and all-encompassing knowledge and awareness of the creation. Commentators have offered several different explanations of the word that we have translated as throne, kursi, but it is commonly recognized as a symbol of God's sovereignty. The verse is a beautiful example of a ring structure. God there is nothing worthy of worship but He, the living, Al Hayy, the maintainer of existence, Al Qayyum. Neither drowsiness nor sleep overtakes Him. Whatever is in the heavens and whatever is on the earth is His. Who can intercede before Him except by His permission? He knows what is in front of them and what is behind them. They do not encompass anything of His knowledge except what He wills. His throne extends over the heavens and the earth, and their preservation does not burden Him. He is the Most High, the Great. The opening and closing segments, A and A+, both consist of the

pronoun he, and two names of God, the living, al-hayy, and the maintainer of existence, al-qayyum, and the most high, al-ali, and the great, al-azim. The first two names relate to the contents of the rest of the verse because they highlight God's unfaltering maintenance of the entire creation. The divine name we have translated as the maintainer of existence, Al-Qayyum, is actually both intransitive, the self-existing, and transitive, the one who causes and maintains the existence of other things. On the phonetic level, the names that are paired together display assonance in A, Al-Hayy, and Al-Qayyum, and in A+, Al-Ali, and Al-Azim. At the same time, the names that are directly opposite to each other on the ring terminate with the same letter sound, Al-Hayy and Al-Ali, Al-Qayyum and Al-Azim. B and B plus both state that God's constant maintenance of the universe induces no strain or tiredness in him. This is tied closely not only with his name Al-Qayyum, the maintainer of existence, but also with his name, the living, Al-Hayy, because sleep appears in the Quran and the Hadith as an analog of death. God's status as the living, whose life is perfect, therefore precludes him from experiencing sleep or its onset. Similarly, God's maintenance of all creation indicates his majesty and greatness, the Most High, the Great. C and C plus both affirm God's total ownership of creation, which follows from the fact that he is its cause and maintainer. The word kursi in C may additionally signify God's knowledge, as the famous commentator Al-Tabari recorded, because it is mentioned immediately after his knowledge is described. And furthermore, such knowledge is requisite for the complete ownership and preservation of the creation. Hence, we see that the ring structure places each segment in relation to the one that comes immediately before it, the one that comes immediately after it, and the segment that mirrors it on the opposite side. It may also be added that God's knowledge presupposes his life and his awareness. D and D plus both concern the authority of God's will. Moreover, they also relate to his knowledge. In D, the allusion to God's knowledge is implicate. A person intercedes on behalf of another in order to inform the arbiter or judge of the goodness or innocence of that individual, since God already has full knowledge of all that happens in the universe. Who can plead a case for another in front of him? Yet, even though God already has complete knowledge, he may permit certain exceptional persons to intercede on behalf of others as a generous allowance on Judgment Day. D refers to both God's will and knowledge explicitly. His knowledge encompasses all of creation, but his creatures can only grasp of that knowledge what he wills them to.

E and E from the center, given the central focus to God's knowledge, and thereby trying the surrounding parts together. This center refers to his knowledge of everything that is in front of and behind his creatures. Both in space and in time, we have seen that the topic of God's knowledge underlies the surrounding segments. God's knowledge is also intrinsically related to each of the four divine attributes that frame the verse. First, God's attribute of being the living, Al-Hayy, in A, implies, as we have already noted, that he is always awake and therefore always aware. Second, it is not only God's power, but also his knowledge that qualifies him to be the maintainer, Al-Qayyum, of the universe and whatever is in it, and whatever is in it. Finally, his infinite knowledge is an aspect of his unlimited majesty, underlined by his names, the Most High, Al-Ali, and the Great, Al-Azim. Through this first example, we can see that the ring structure of a composition can enhance its meaning by drawing semantic relationships between its different parts. Now, let us take one more example from the Quran, and then we will end today's episode. So, the verse of light, Surah An-Nur, the verse of light in Surah 24, Ayah 35, is another of the most treasured Quranic verses in Muslim devotion. We explored its meaning in Chapter 6, figurative language and imagery, but without considering its structure, which is that of a ring. So we're going to start now to break down the verse into A, B, C, and D, and then on the opposite side, D, C, B, and A. So A is God is the light of the heavens and the earth. B, the example of his light is like a niche in which there is a lamp. The lamp is in a glass, and the glass as if it were a brilliant star. C, the lamp is lit from a blessed olive tree. D, neither of the east, and then we start with D plus, nor of the west. And then we go back to C. Its oil almost radiates even though a fire had not touched it. And we go back to B, light upon light. And finally, A, God guides to his light whomever he wills. That God is the light of the heavens and the earth, which is A, signifies that he is both the source of physical light that manifests the beauty of creation and allows his creatures to see, as well as the source of the spiritual light guidance that enlightens his creatures. God, as the source of this light, is thus in the position to guide to his light whomever he wills, which is A in plus A at the end. B describes the lamp that gives off the light, part of which is intrinsic to it and part of which comes from an outside source. When the lamp inside the glass, the light contained within a pure heart, is ignited by a radiant flame, revelation, the effect is light upon light. In C, describes the fuel of the lamp, the oil, which may be understood as a symbol for the pure human spirit, because
It derives from such a blessed source. The oil almost radiates even

though a fire had not touched it. See, that is the pure human spirit possesses its own glow even before the light of revelation kindles it. The center emphasizes that the source of the inner light of the human being is neither of the east nor of the west.

0: help ensure that not to happen even as well.
1: Now for what's been happening on the station this week. Meet Saleh Al-Kindi, a 15-year-old Omani game developer who began his journey with the encouragement of his father since he was 9 years old. A journey that led to the development of Shapes in Music. His work in progress, Arfan Al-Ajmi sat down with Saleh to discuss his journey and what gamers can expect should they try out the game, again titled Shapes in Music. You can find the whole interview on our SoundCloud at omanfm.om.
2: Question for you though, it's a difficult game. Have you finished it?
3: Obviously, I'm making it.
2: Okay, fair enough. Shapes in Music. If someone's hearing about this game for the very first time, how would you pitch it?
3: I'd describe it as a game where you have many different levels in which you have hazards to dodge that are synchronized to music, and there's a very great focus on difficulty and fairness.
2: And as we mentioned, you are 15 years old and you're already developing your very own game, which is very impressive, mashallah. How did you get started with all of this? Where did the passion come from?
3: When I was 9 years old, I thought it would be cool to make a game. So I started through trial and error learning. Eventually, I got here. I started December 2024, working on it. And I faced some challenges, but I got a fairly good thing.
2: Now, what was the moment where it clicked for you, you know? Because, like you mentioned, it's challenging. But what was the moment where you went, okay, I got this. I know what I'm doing at this point.
3: Actually, one of my family members invested a bit of money into the game. Once he did that, I thought, all right, there's no turning back now. I have to see this through to the end.
2: Okay, so since there was financial incentive, you were like, no, now I have to see it. Okay, fair enough.
1: On the topic of games, Majan University College hosted the Majan Gaming Festival on May 5th. Arfan sat down with Mazuna Zajali, the Deputy Head of Student Services and Guidance Department, to discuss festivals and what attendees were up for. 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
4: How does your role as the Deputy Head of Students Services and Guidance Department help with your involvement with the upcoming festival?
5: Last semester, we hosted the orientation for all the clubs. And I always roam around and ask students, which club did you enroll? Which club did you register? So one of the students looked at me and he was like, Miss, I didn't find anything that I am interested in. I was like, what are you interested in? He said, gaming. I was like, okay, I'm going to give you 10 riyal. Tomorrow you come set up your booth and you will be the president of the gaming club. And
4: he was
5: like,
4: president?
5: Yes.
4: Okay.
5: And he was like, oh, really? Is it that easy? I said, why not encourage people, you know, because we in the social area, we do have PS4 and other games that, you know, students stay and play during their free time when they don't have
4: classes. I wish we had that back when I was in university.
5: Me too. Yeah. I would say the same.
1: And lastly, the question is asked, why does something as simple as stillness sometimes feel so difficult? In this report, Taqallawati discusses why people are drawn to yoga, but struggle to stick to it. The piece explores attention, resistance, and common misconceptions around yoga as a physical or aesthetic practice. With additional insights from yoga instructors Bajan Mulkar, Zahra Lawati, and Zulfa Al-Battashi, it also looks at the average person's experience in a yoga class and how it is perceived locally and what influences who joins and who stays committed. Find the whole interview on our SoundCloud at omanfm.om.
6: That's also why people who struggle mentally tend to resist yoga early on. If someone is dealing with anxiety, intrusive thoughts, being told to just breathe can feel a bit too optimistic. And I get that. I wanted to see how this resistance manifests here in Oman. So I spoke to a couple of Omani instructors. One of them is yoga instructor Zahra.
7: Like, I found so much resistance from the Omanis because they were associating it to religion back in the days. Currently, I find people are more open to the idea of trying it. A lot of my surrounding, they show interest, but then when I tell them, like, come to my classes or join me or I'll host a free class for you girls to experience it. So they always say, oh, we will laugh. We cannot sit still. So again, the perception is still not that widely common to them.
1: And there you have it. This has been your weekly recap on 90.4 Oman FM. I'm Talal Al-Shahri. And as always, this episode was produced by Hazem Al-Raisi. Have a lovely weekend.

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2: Welcome to the newest episode of Duqm Now. I'm Talal Al-Shahri, and I'm very happy to say that on this episode, we have three of the major players in Duqm. We have with us Harsha Shetty, who is the CEO of Jindal Steel. We also have with us Reggie Vermeulen, who is the CEO of the Port of Duqm. And we have Zakaria Al-Hassani, founder and former CEO of CIMAC. Thank you all for joining us, and let's dive right in. Starting with you, Harsha. You are the CEO of Jindal Steel, which is one of the biggest manufacturers in the region and worldwide. In Oman, you have over $3 billion in investment right now. And of course, you have your foray into green steel and a giant plant coming up in Duqm. Can you tell us what made Oman and Duqm stand out for Jindal Steel? Why would you consider investing in a place like Duqm?
3: Well, it's been 15 years of presence in Oman for Jindal Steel, and we have a really good experience operating here, growing here along with the nation, and partnering the nation building of Oman. So that's the first comfort, that is, having been here for 15 years, we believe Oman is one of the best investment destinations for more than a few reasons. First and foremost, it has the most important currency today in the world, it has been very well proven, is geopolitical stability. And Oman stands out globally for that. For any new investor or any existing investor, geopolitical stability is extremely critical to secure the assets on the ground as well as the business continuity. So it has been well proven now and even for the future, that's the most important aspect. Secondly, of course, Oman, the governance in Oman is extremely business focused in terms of ensuring that especially the manufacturing, which is in line with the Oman 2040 vision, the Oman 2040 vision wants manufacturing or non-oil GDP to be 90% by 2040. And this is the right time for the steel companies or the chemical companies or non-oil based companies to increase the focus in terms of the investments.
2: How do you see Jindal Steel looking into the green steel energy at this time? Is there any change in how the market is reacting to green steel, whether geopolitical issues or not?
3: See, at this, so basically in Duqm, we'll be producing low carbon intensity steel, and the demand for that is

0: is poised to increase since the CBAM is taking into effect in Europe. So there is absolutely no doubts about the green steel or equivalent, the low carbon intensity steel having its market. For now, we are focusing on ensuring that we complete the project by 2029, 2030, and so that we start shipping the volumes as committed to our customers. And we don't see any disruption because of this scenario. There is no disruption in the long-term story of green steel or the long-term story of Duqm.
1: Okay. In three sentences, why Duqm for this plant, Duqm specifically?
0: First and the foremost, Duqm is in the green energy zone. So we have the one of the best, the top three factors required for green energy production in Duqm, which is a key input for producing low carbon footprint steel. Two, Duqm's access to the global markets through the Duqm port is extremely seamless and strategically located. Now it's more so because it's not inside the Strait of Hormuz. And three, which I've always been mentioned, is actually the most foremost importance, is the geopolitical stability and the high quality of governance in Oman, which gives us extremely high confidence in our project execution as well as the viability.
1: Fantastic. Zakaria.
2: Yes.
1: You were the founder and you're the former CEO of SMAC, which is a real success story when it comes to Duqm. What for SMAC really gave it that edge for it to become such a success story, not just in Duqm, but across the Middle East?
2: Well, SMAC is considered, first of all, as the largest fish cannery in whole GCC. And whenever we are talking about manufacturing or food manufacturing, you will be looking at the raw materials to start with, since it's a bioproduct, so it's available in the nature, whether it's agriculture or aquaculture. Now, if you look according to FAO, World Food and Agriculture Statistics Yearly Book, Oman got around 750,000 tons of fish catch, and that's because we have a long coastal around 3,100 kilometers. And if you zoom it to Al-Wusta region, where Duqm is, it's around 270,000 tons. And Al-Wusta region considers the largest region in Oman where the landing of fish happening in the biggest quantity. Compare it to all GCC countries, it is similar catch of amount of fish, around 270,000, which make Duqm a very good place for manufacturing, especially with the seafood industry. Now, if that the first box is tick, what about the logistics? Because fish is a sensitive product and it requires a cold chain, a very efficient cold chain. You've got the largest fisheries port, not just in Middle East, but in East Africa as well, in Duqm. And I was reading last year, they've landed over than 70,000 tons of fish in fisheries Duqm. And I believe this year it will increase. In Duqm as well, there is a proper logistics infrastructure.

0: How was the scenario like for you starting from scratch there?
1: Well, International Seafood Company, CIMAC, it's a state-of-art facility. It's almost aiming to get, and they've almost achieved that zero waste when it comes to the production. We won't be able to achieve that unless we have a proper engagement with our stakeholders, so with our contractors, with our consultants, with the team. And I must admit that one of the biggest efforts, it's from CZAD as well. CZAD, they helped the team quite well in navigating through the difficulties we have when it comes to the issuing certifications or getting the right authorization. CZAD was the one pit stop, I would say, for all the services where you find different ministries or authorities offices in one place. So you don't have that hassle where you have to run here and there to get the things moved forward. You just go one place, and the people in CZAD, the staff over there, they are very friendly, and they will accommodate your requirements and try to fulfill your wish list.
0: Reggie, I'm going to move over to you. You are also a founder. You're one of the people, the first team that started operations in the ports of Duqm back in 2012 when it first went operational. Of course, we had the official launch not too long ago of the ports of Duqm. So you started off being a commercial director for the port of Duqm, and then you became the CEO, and you've been doing it for a while now. You've seen it grow truly. And you were there before investments started rolling in to Duqm. From your perspective, how are we doing right now in regards to our journey for Duqm, and what's it looking like from the import-export perspective of Duqm Port, which is the gateway to the rest of the world?
2: I think for me, it's a fantastic journey. And what I can qualify Duqm is the adaptability that we had over the time. Because if you look, you're mentioning 2012, and actually the project itself is way older than 2012. But at the beginning, it was really a project that was focusing on hydrocarbon, on refinery. There was place for six refinery. There was place for large petrochemical and upstream, downstream. So it was really around that and the fishery and food industry. That was really the big theme. And I think as the world evolved, as the opportunity evolves, Duqm did evolve too. And that is for me the really interesting part is that we have been able to adapt Duqm, the environment, the logistics, the infrastructure to the needs of the market. So today we're mentioning we went through a very intense green agenda around 2019, 2022 with the hydrogen and this transformation that will eventually happen. But what is interesting today, if you look a bit of how the journey evolved, and I'll come to the import-export after, you really see that today Duqm as a whole is focusing on being a place where investment means or meets the flexibility. What I mean by that is that you have the opportunity to tap on the old way of doing. We have gas, we have oil, we have fuel, all that is available. But we have also a very large green industry that is starting from green electricity coming from windmills and solar panel to the derivative of it being hydrogen, ammonia, methanol that will come to also the project around carbon capture. So all these different elements means that when you are an investor, and not to repeat what was been said before, but when you're talking about stability, location, but on top of that, you can put a layer of energy diversification and the availability of it and the vision around it. That's quite unique. So I think that what I'm passionate about is the fact that we have been able to adapt ourselves while serving the nation and putting an agenda and a future and future-proofing Duqm and Oman at large, but Duqm in particular, to what could be the industry of tomorrow. Then when it comes to infrastructure, I think that and import export, Duqm started without a population around, without an industry around. So it's really built for purpose. So we have no legacy. And whatever we're doing, we're growing.

0: organically at over 20-25% year on year constantly. So this is something that that people are forgetting. Yes, we don't have the volumes of some neighboring port, but we have been constantly growing, and most importantly, our efficiency has been completely in line with the industry market. So we are loading and unloading at the same space. We are HSE at the same level. Our price at the same level. So we are being able to work with potential clients like Jindal, building the supply chain around the fishery in a very pragmatic way and, as I said earlier, a fit for purpose.
1: You mentioned there that you said, you know, we have no legacy. We started off with a small population. It is true, because when we look at the main ports, you have Sahar Port, Salalah Port, and Al-Fahl. These are all coming up in the three biggest cities in the country. You started off with a fishing village. With this edge that you have when it comes to the infrastructure that's been set up, what do you hope the legacy will be? Where do you see Duqm going from here? Let's say if we look 5 years ahead, what is our plan?
0: I'm really looking for the future and our future generation. And I think that I know there's turmoil, but the green agenda is something that is necessary for the next generation. There's no discussion around that. And I think that what I'm really excited about is that I see Duqm playing a pivot role, not only for Oman, but also regionally and even globally in that field. I think that, as we mentioned earlier, the sun availability, the wind availability, the land availability that we have is next to none. And with that, we can really position ourselves. So if you ask me where I see Oman in 20, 30 years, or Oman and Duqm in particular in this year, I see a place where we will be generating green energy at large, while having the backbone of a carbon industry. And strong from these two elements, we will have attracted, like Jindal, company that have the means to transition over time to a greener future. And I think that this is really unique, and I see it happening already, and that's what excites me a lot.
1: Harsha, when it comes to looking at the infrastructure that Duqm currently has and the potential that is there, why is Jindal Steel looking at making such a big investment there? What is it that Duqm offers to you?
2: So we see, as I mentioned to you, Duqm, the color of the future enterprise is green. So the energy of a future-ready enterprise is going to be green energy. And Duqm ranks in the top three in the world in terms of the potential to deliver green energy to the projects which need green energy. And what is going to be produced in Duqm is going to be low carbon footprint, and this is what the whole world will want by 2035. So not many pockets in the world have this unique advantage of not only having the green energy abundance, but at the same time having a very compelling investment case because of the Duqm SEZ, along with the port infrastructure. That's one. The other thing is, of course, as I've always mentioned, there is a transition element. So Duqm has the unique advantage of allowing investments to come in, start using natural gas or the conventional energy, and then gradually transition to green energy. There are places which can give you green energy today, but without this transition roadmap, a lot of businesses fail. So this is a unique advantage which Duqm has. But there is one more thing I would like to say, area of improvement is that which we all can do together. If there can be some marquee projects in terms of building the social ecosystem immediately, like in the education sector. See, Duqm is going to have some of the largest industrial ecosystems very soon. And if we can build some technical institutes of global standards, the students passing out of that can have the opportunity to learn from enterprise in the same location. You have a refinery, you have steel industries, you have the future ready renewable power and hydrogen industry. So this is a very unique combination. So something on that front, if it can be built, which I believe work is going on, and that is extremely encouraging.
3: Just to add one thing, Talal, what Mr. Hasha was mentioning, I believe because also the renewable energy coming to Duqm and Duqm becoming as a hub place for renewable energy projects like the hydrogen or wind turbines, that ecosystem also encouraged companies who are coming to the Duqm to take that initiative when it comes to the environment friendly kind of process of manufacturing. Take an example of CIMAC with a zero wastage in production. I mean, even the water that we used to use it for thawing, we repurified that and reused it again for cooling down equipments or irrigation. We've signed a contract, I remember, with one of the companies in Oman to have the largest solar power on top of a roof building in Oman. So, I mean, all the companies who are coming to Duqm as well, taking that in consideration because the ecosystem in there is encouraging that and providing all the solution with regarding to the friendly or environmental friendly solutions.
1: Okay. Reggie, as someone who's been living in Duqm now for 14 years or so, when we mentioned earlier, it started off as a fishing village. Do you see actual potential of it becoming an actual city filled with life and people as Zakaria and Harsha want it to be?
0: I think definitely it will come, and actually it's already coming to a certain extent. We were discussing before with Zakaria about the increase of the school. They are now international school in Duqm, two or three of them that are giving the curriculum until grade 12, IB also. So the education is coming. We are working also with partner about vocational college. I think that's something that is, we've been always talking a lot about school, we're talking a lot about university, which is great, but you were mentioning just before the work itself, which for us is go through vocational college. And I think that's something that has a great future. We're looking at some related to port infrastructure and port work, but steel industry, fishing industry, all these industry will require over time a lot of manpower. And these are great opportunities for Omanis to actually get trained in these fields directly next to companies that tomorrow can employ them. And I think that's an ecosystem that is coming. We are working on it. I guess you're also working on that. So these elements covering the gap between the high school and the university is something that also been addressed in Duqm. So this is on the training side and education side. I think on the more lifestyle, it is not the place where you have nightclubs, but it's a place of nature. I go there with my family to have camping. I go there to enjoy the beach. I go there to even enjoy. There is a bowling in Duqm. So there are things that are there also for families, and it's so. And for people like
2: just to add, very rightly mentioned is that 65% of Oman's population is youth under 35. And especially what Reggie mentioned, between 12th to, say, graduation, the vocational training. If we can get a great vocational institute, and if the students can start coming in now, and they get used to the Duqm ecosystem, that there are a lot of a percentage of the population which really loves the nature. So if they can have a technical vocational institute with the best training infrastructure just around hands-on training, I think the ability to employ skilled manpower for these projects is going to be a very compelling benefit which Duqm can offer. You have the youth and you have the training infrastructure already. You just need an institute to bridge the youth availability and the opportunity availability.
1: That's a great opportunity for investors to look into. And speaking of investors, back to you, Reggie. You, of course, deal with supply chains going all over the world. What are the questions that people from outside of Oman What are the questions that they're asking of you? And are the questions tougher now, you know, when we look at anything that might be happening in the area? What are people's main worries, and how can you answer them when they consider dhukum?
0: So for years, not only dhukum, but Oman in general, has been positioning itself and spending or spreading the message of logistic hub, logistic opportunity. And I think that what happened over the last crisis, be it COVID, be it Bab el Mandeb, be it the evergreen situation in Suez Canal, and so on, we see that constantly over the last 10 years, the supply chain have been disturbed for many different reasons. And what is happening is that we see that every time there is a disturbance in the region, Oman come back on the map and say, oh, actually, it's a place that has the potential to distribute towards the GCC, but also towards India, towards Africa. And this is something that keeps coming back on a cyclic point of view. What I'm saying to the persons now, and at each cycle of these disturbances, I said, yes, sure, we can help you. And we are helping them in the moment of disturbance. But we are also helping them to build a sustainable value chain, logistic value chain for the long run. And for me, how it works, people tend to forget. You have a crisis, you're in urgent mode, you find a solution. We, Oman at large, help in the solution. And then the origin of the crisis is removed. And then people go back to the good old time. What we have been now focusing and working on is actually, yes, sure, come back to the way you're doing before, but keep a part of your logistic alive via Oman in general, because if and when a new crisis comes, then you are already on the ground, you know the players, you know the actors, you know how to ramp up your logistic. And we see that more and more. And by extension of that, once people are using a base for logistic, then suddenly they're saying, actually, we should do more in logistic. We should do manufacturing here. We should do long-term storage. And this is a bit the story of, and I'll do these two parallels, of the oil and gas. If you see for the Middle East in general, it all started by just exporting crude oil and gas. No refining, no petrochemical, you're just exporting. And once these were fully operational and tested, then refinery came. And then after petrochemical came, and then downstream came. And so you're attracting over time. That took years. When it comes to green, for example, well, the fact that a company like Jindal is investing in Docomo in particular, they are also doing it because they know that actually tomorrow the green molecule will be available. So that flow that used to be later is actually reversing. And I strongly believe that when we have crisis, that logistic will play the same catalyst. We are having the logistic, putting it in place, and then the different element along this logistic chain then starts joining and coming.
1: Looking at opportunities and dhukum, the world needs to eat. So there's always food, and we have agricultural products, we have fisheries products, moving all over the world at any given time. Every second, there's tons and tons and tons moving around. Where does dhukum factor in with this? What growth can we see there? What can we see them taking over?
0: Maybe on a logistic point of view, what we are working on is you have Oman with its location, and around us you have Africa, for example. Africa is producing a lot of vegetables, producing a lot of fruits. Today, these are put in bulk carriers, and they are sailed quite far away to be processed, then shipped again to go to Europe, to go to Asia, etc. Well, most of them actually are going in the vicinity of Oman and Dhukum in particular. So we are working, for example, to divert these ships, to say, listen, come, the value chain we have to offer is a shorter distance from the production site to us, then from us again to the overall big market, being back to Africa, India, but beyond Europe and Asia. These are huge opportunity in the food business. And we're talking fruits, we're talking cattle for Somalia, we're talking a potential fish that today are going to the Seychelles, that are going to Mauritius. These are all production sites in the direct neighborhood of Oman, and we are ambitioning to become a hub for these raw material, let's say. And I think maybe Zakaria, been in the processing, can.
3: Yeah. Well, regarding the potential of the food industry in Dukum, there's a strong potential to grow. I mean, for CIMAC, the aim of the company, as we mentioned before, is to make 100 million cans. As I mentioned before, if you put those cans in a line, it will reach Sydney from here. Just to give an idea, how big is it? Now that's for CIMAC, but for other companies in the fisheries sector, there is also a huge growth in there. I know some of the foreign investments are coming in Dukum to make a value-add centers in there. And when I was talking

Actually, Shireen's over here. We are talking about the other part of food industry consistent with performance. So yes, there is a huge potential when it comes to the pump. You've got the raw materials, you've got the proper logistics system,

largest consuming market, 1.4 billion people, just a few days away, just a few hours away from the goal. In fact, straight. That is India. So you have, and this is about the consuming markets, then you have the raw material markets, say Africa and also India for perishable goods and some bulk products. So if you look at all these things, when you plot for both raw materials as well as markets, Tukum is at the center. And we have a very compelling factor, as I mentioned, both conventional energy as well as future energy. And most importantly, today, the biggest currency.

para todos.

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1: 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Hello, this is Tuqa Lawati on 90.4 Oman FM. Today I'm joined in the studio by Ahlam Al-Khabouri. She's the winner of She's Next 2026 and founder of Beledi Baby, a brand built around products that reflect Arab identity from language to design for children. We're going to touch on the making of her brand, entrepreneurship, and what it was like competing. Welcome, Ahlam. It's very great to have you here.
2: Thank you for having me. I'm so excited to be invited here to Oman FM today.
1: Happy to have you. So you were selected as the winner of She's Next 2026. How do you feel? And what's been the most surprising part so far?
2: Oh my gosh, I have many layers to this answer. I feel relieved. I feel excited to know that there are others that can resonate and identify with the vision that we're trying to build. The surprising part about this for me was, you know, when you're an entrepreneur, you're running 100 miles an hour constantly, and you don't actually spend the time to take a breather. This competition gave me the chance to actually pause and look back at day one of Beledi Baby and day now, like today, where we are, and really think about how we got here and the story and like the customers and how we grew to where we are today. We've sold to over 25 different countries. Like, how do we tell this story? And the surprising thing for me was I didn't actually take the time to pause in the last 2.5 years to really absorb and be proud of myself, be proud of the brand, and think about where we are today. And so I think it's important for entrepreneurs to take that time to think about what they're building and be happy for themselves instead of just constantly running.
1: So the emotions are settling in now.
2: Yeah.
1: Right.
2: I feel a little bit rested.
1: That's great. So when did you start Beledi Baby?
2: The idea was born when my daughter initially was born in 2020, but we launched properly. Our website was launched in, we launched on Instagram in November 2023, but the relaunch was in March 2024 when we launched our website. Mm-hmm. So that's when we started.
1: Right. So before we discuss more about the brand, I want you to tell me more about the She's Next initiative and the reason you even applied in the first place.
2: Okay. So I had heard about She's Next from other regional entrepreneurs in Saudi and in Emirat, two winners that I know from the entrepreneur circle in the Khalid, women entrepreneurs. But they had won, and that's how I knew about She's Next. She's Next is basically a competition. It's an initiative by Visa Middle East where they support women entrepreneurs to achieve their objectives, and they give them a grant and mentorship to help them progress from where they are into where they can be. Here in Oman this year, it was a collaboration between Visa Middle East and Sohar International. And Lehunna helped guide us through the process.
1: Right. So the competition went through phases.
2: Yeah.
1: Can you walk us through that? And what was the judging criteria?
2: I actually initially received the information through Instagram. A few of my friends were being like, oh, She's Next is back in Oman. You should apply. And so I applied. Then you have to fill in a form telling your story of your brand and who you are and where you've come from and all of that. Then we were contacted for an interview. Then we were contacted to be in touch with Lehunna, who was a very integral part of how we told our story. They helped guide us on how Sohar International and how Visa was expecting the information that they wanted to know about our brands and our entrepreneurial journey. So that's how the process went.
1: And being part of this competition, what made you think your brand would stand out over others?
2: First, I want to say that all the brands were incredible. All the women that represent and have built these brands are incredible. So I can't really speak for what the judges saw in Beledi Baby, but I can say that for me, it was a lot of preparation. I spent a lot of time preparing with the guidance of Luhanna, and they had given us a pitch deck guide on how what we were supposed to present and how we were supposed to present the information. I mean, I would be driving my kids to school and be saying that four-minute pitch in my head. My son would wake up in the middle of the night. I want to go to the bathroom. Okay, we'll take you to the bathroom. But before my head hits the pillow, it's like, I have 4 minutes. I'm going to say this pitch. It took a lot of prep. Mm-hmm. It's not necessarily... You can have an amazing brand, right? You can have an amazing story. But if you don't know how to tell that to the public or to people that are... If you're in a competition, if you can't convey that in an appropriate way, you will not win. And so I can't speak for the judges. I can say the other brands were incredible and the women were incredible. But for me, I can say that I prepped a lot and it took a lot of time and it was very stressful, but stress is not always bad.
3: Yeah. So you mentioned being a mother. Do you think motherhood played a positive role, as in it gave you an advantage given, you know, your brand? Or did it make things more complicated?
2: Absolutely. They are my inspiration. I come from a finance background. I was working with PDO, who then sent me to Shell China. I'm a chartered accountant. I also worked in Hong Kong. So I was in Oman, Beijing, and Hong Kong. I left all of that behind when I had my babies because I was looking for products that... these are the products I wanted. And I actually, at the time, I didn't realize... they didn't exist, but they weren't mainstream and they weren't that many. Initially, I thought I wasn't looking properly, like I wasn't researching. But I realized that there was a massive gap in the market. And so when you ask, does motherhood make it easier or harder? Motherhood makes everything more, honestly, it makes it easier, it makes it harder, and it makes it more beautiful. It is because of them that I left my career behind. It's because of them that I built Bellady Baby. And I have absolutely no regrets. And I love what I'm building. And they are my inspiration. They're the fuel that keeps me going in this entrepreneurial journey.
3: Right. So when I think of culturally inspired products or Arabic inspired products, I think of luxury. I don't think of necessary items. Okay, so I'm here to challenge you and ask, what makes you think your business idea is sustainable and what makes you think it's going to be in demand?
2: Okay, so the easy overarching answer to that is that we make, as you know, it's a baby and children's brand where we create products inspired by Arab culture for babies and children. Babies will always be born, right? Parents will always want to buy things for their children. People will always want to buy things for their families and for their friends' children. So there is that overarching, the easy answer to is it sustainable? Yes, it is. Is it sustainable from our numbers perspective? Absolutely. We, in 2 years, went from zero to selling in over 25 different countries. We sell in almost all the GCC countries, in different retail stores, in the US, soon to be Australia. There is a lot of traction. Our growth has been over 230%. Our return on ad spend is fantastic. Our returning customer rate is great. It's easy to talk about numbers when you think about sustainability, but what makes our brand special is it's not just a numbers game. Our culture is vast. It's beautiful. It's historic. Bellady Baby tries to bring that into baby products. I mean, like we have, for example, a Dihn al-Aoud swaddle, bib and burp cloth. Or when someone wants to buy a Dihn al-Aoud swaddle for their friend or their sister. When I looked at the Dihn al-Aoud swaddle, why did I make that? I remembered myself as a child by the dressing table of my mother, looking at her like getting ready for a wedding, you know? And so when someone buys that for someone else, they're not just buying a swaddle. They're buying their own memory, a connection they had with their mother. Mm-hmm. They're buying it for their friend that also probably had that connection with their mother. So is it sustainable? The easy answer is yes. It's a baby company. Our numbers are great, but you can't put a number on emotional connection. Mm-hmm. And what Bellady Baby is trying to build is it's an emotional product. It's a product of community. It's a product of history. Oman and the Khalij is so beautiful and so diverse. I mean, the amount of products we can create is, I can't even, I have a list. Literally, my Excel sheet is so long. But yes, it is a sustainable product. From the numbers, yes, but also from the feeling. We're selling an emotional connection, a memory, a sense of community.
3: I assume it takes a lot of effort to build all of this together. So are you a one-woman team, or do you have a team working for you?
2: I don't have a team. It's currently just me, full-time. The only team that I... So I have a group of freelance, mostly women artists that I work with. And I have a media team that does... I actually make all my videos and do all the Instagram. But I have a team that does the advertisement. So I send them the videos and the pictures and stuff. I also have a person, a wonderful woman that does my branding. So she is one of the people that's like an anchor of Beledi Baby. She does all the branding and everything that you see that looks beautiful in terms of how Beledi Baby looks. When you look at Beledi Baby, you're like, okay, I know this is Beledi Baby. It's because of her.
3: Right.
2: But it's a freelance team at the moment. The only full-time person is myself.
3: That's wonderful. So going back to the competition, during the final pitch, you were presenting a product and a growth strategy.
2: Yeah.
3: So what are you planning to do? Are you planning to expand more?
2: Yeah. When we were on stage talking about the pitch, I had, of course, talked about how we started, where we were. We are where we are today, rather. But we also had, like, booths on the side. And I had these pajamas and different other products as well to basically tell them, if I won this grant, I was very clear with where the grant would be spent. I mean, I can tell you down to the riyal, like where it's going to be spent, because I already have these plans in place before I even applied for the grant. So the judges were able to see this much will go on the pajamas. We have a collaboration with a big brand in the region. It's an edutainment brand. So we're doing collaboration between Beledi Baby and them. So they were able to see what we were building.
3: Right. You are doing this full time.
2: Yeah.
3: And you come from a finance background.
2: I do.
3: When was the moment you decided you're going to go for this route?
2: Okay. I was working with PDO, which I loved and I still love very much. They are still my family. They sent me to Shell China. I was meant to come back to Oman. I didn't want to. I stayed in China to learn Chinese, to learn Mandarin in particular. And then I worked in Hong Kong at a market research firm, leading a team of six people within Southeast Asia. My husband and I came back to Oman during COVID accidentally because the borders had closed. And at the time, I didn't have my job. I didn't really know what to do. We didn't even know if we were going to stay in Oman. The moment I decided that I'm going to do this full time, I felt pressure to go back into a full time finance job. And I was like, okay, I could go to PDO, I could go here. I applied to different jobs, but when I applied to HSBC at the time, they called me and they gave me a rejection. I was rejected from HSBC for a risk management job. And I did one of the jobs I did at PDO was risk management, by the way. So I was shocked, but the feeling that I had was an overwhelming sense of relief. And that was when I was like, you know what? I'm just going to go for it. I'm done applying for jobs. I'm going to build this brand. And that's when I started. That's when the idea of Beledi Baby was an idea. It was a dream. But that's when I was like, this is it. That feeling, you don't get that feeling of really from being rejected from a job unless it means something to you really deeply in your soul. And that's when I decided to go full-time with Beledi Baby. I didn't even think about finding a full-time job at the time. Mm-hmm. That was it.
3: And no regrets.
2: I don't have any regrets. It's stressful because, you know, you don't have a salary. I have two young children. I don't have regrets, thankfully. But I also have a very supportive husband. I have a supportive family, my parents, my sisters, my brother. Like, I have a very supportive family, alhamdulillah.
3: Mm-hmm. So if someone was listening to your story right now and thought, okay, I can do this too, what part of it are they underestimating?
2: First of all, I want every single woman, no matter what your age is, whether in your 20s and in your 40s, to know that they can do it. You can do it, but it's not easy. It takes a lot of grit. It takes a lot of resilience. It takes a different type of faith. Like, you don't get sales every day, the ones that you want to get, or you don't, you know, like, you have to really think about, what am I trying to build here? And so you have to really focus on the vision, and you have to have a lot of patience. It's not easy. Building a business is not for the weak of heart. You have to have grit, resilience, faith, and just a general positive attitude, and not let things, not let fear stop you. It's always good to have fear, right? Like, fear is a normal part of your life, but don't let it stop you. Let it use that fear to fuel you, as opposed to it being the thing that's going to stop you.
3: Absolutely. Before we end this, Ahlam, is there anything else you'd like to share with us? Where can people find you on social media?
2: You can find us on Instagram on beledi.baby. 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On our website, most of our sales go through our website. And if you ever need anything, feel free to contact us through our Instagram or our email.
3: Right. Thank you so much for being here and for sharing your story. And with this, we end this interview with Ahlam Al-Khaburi.
2: Thank you for having me.
3: She's the owner of Beledi Baby and winner of She's Next 2026, an initiative by Visa in partnership with Sohar International and Lahunna Oman. You can find the full interview on SoundCloud at omanfm.om. This has been Tuqa Lawati, and I'll catch you in the next one. Bye.

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Hello, this is the 5 PM news bulletin from Oman FM. First with headlines. Alexo awards His Majesty the Sultan the Order of Arab Cultural Excellence. The United States awaits Iranian response to proposal as Iran says plan still under review. Casualties reported in continuing Israeli strikes on southern Lebanon. And Russia and Ukraine agree to 3-day ceasefire, and Trump signals readiness to send negotiators to end the war. Those were the headlines, and now the news in detail. The Arab League Educational, Cultural and Scientific Organization, ELEXO, has awarded His Majesty Sultan Haytham bin Tariq the Order of Arab Cultural Excellence in the Supreme Class in recognition of His Majesty's contribution to supporting Arab culture, strengthening its presence, preserving identity and supporting intellectual and knowledge-based development across the Arab world. ELEXO will organise an official ceremony next Tuesday at its headquarters in the Tunisian capital, Tunis, to honour His Majesty Sultan Haytham bin Tariq. The event will be attended by senior officials, intellectuals and figures interested in Arab cultural affairs. Oman Investment Authority signed agreements through the Turkish-Omani Investment Company to acquire stakes in Turkish firms Samas Mining and Tekatron. The investment aims to expand sodium bentonite production and strengthen Oman's access to strategic industries, including oil and gas, logistics and defense technology. Samas Mining operates one of the world's last major sodium bentonite deposits in Turkey, with reserves expected to last about 200 years. The deal seeks to boost production from 160,000 to more than 300,000 tons annually, while giving Oman priority purchasing rights for the materials. Meanwhile, Tekatron develops unmanned ground military systems in Ankara. The acquisition is expected to support Oman's capabilities in border security, surveillance and military logistics, while also exploring opportunities to localize defense technology industries inside the Sultanate. Iranian Foreign Ministry spokesman Ismail Baghi said Tehran is still studying its response to the American proposals, noting that repeated violations of the ceasefire are slowing diplomatic efforts. Meanwhile, U.S. Secretary of State Marco Rubio said during a visit to Rome that Washington expects to receive Iran's response soon, expressing hopes that it would pave the way for serious negotiations. He also accused Tehran of seeking to establish an authority that would allow it to control navigation in the region. Iran's envoy to the United Nations, Amir Erivani, called for condemning the American blockade and the attacks onto Iranian oil tankers. He said the illegal U.S. measures represent a dangerous escalation that further destabilizes the region and threatens international peace and security. Erivani warned that United Nations Security Council that the consequences of the American actions on maritime navigation could be catastrophic and extend beyond the Middle East. For his part, Antonio Guterres expressed concern over the exchange of fire between Iran and the United States. UN spokesman said the Secretary General considers this a critical moment for de-escalation and urged all parties to exercise maximum restraint and avoid any actions that could reignite tensions or undermine ongoing diplomatic efforts. U.S. President Donald Trump said the ceasefire with Iran remains in effect despite continued naval skirmishes between the two sides. Washington reportedly targeted two Iranian vessels, while Iran's Fars News agency confirms

Scattered clashes and explosions in the city of Sirik in Hormuzgan province. Tehran, in return, said its action came in response to American attacks and provocations, stressing that it does not seek to expand the confrontation but will respond to any threat targeting its interests or national security. The crisis continues to affect maritime navigation in the region. The United Nations stated during a meeting that more than 1,500 ships and 2,000 sailors remain stranded in the Gulf region. More than 30 people were killed and dozens injured in Israeli airstrikes across southern Lebanon over the past hours, while Hezbollah announced attacks targeting Israeli military gatherings and bases in northern Israel in response to what it described as ceasefire violations. Despite the truce in place since mid-last month, tensions continue to escalate as Israeli strikes and military reinforcements along the border deepen fears of renewed conflict and worsen humanitarian conditions marked by shortage of food and medicine. Lebanese sources also reported that Israeli force backed by military vehicles attempted to advance towards the Beit Siyad area near El Biada. Meanwhile, Lebanese civil defense said one of its members was killed in an Israeli drone strike targeting a vehicle between the Kfar Shuba and Kfar Hammam. Russia and Ukraine agreed to a three-day ceasefire following an announcement by Donald Trump that the temporary truce would run from May 9th to May 11th. Despite the agreement, both Moscow and Kyiv accused each other of violating the ceasefire. In a post on Truth Social, Trump said the truce will halt all military operations and include the exchange of 1,000 prisoners from each side. He also expressed hope that the agreement could become a step towards ending the war between the two countries. This was the news in detail, and now once more with the headlines. Alexei awards His Majesty the Sultan the Order of Arab Cultural Excellence. The United States awaits Iranian response to proposal as Iran says plans still under review. Casualties reported in continuing Israeli strikes on southern Lebanon. And Russia and Ukraine agree to three-day ceasefire, and Trump signals readiness to send negotiators to end the war. With this, we conclude this news bulletin. The next bulletin will be at 9 p.m. Thank you.

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2: 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This week's recap leans into what's ahead, from rising temperatures and what that means globally, to the practical changes rolling out locally as we head into summer. We look at early warnings around a potential El Nino system and how it could impact energy, food, and daily life across the region. Then closer to home, updates on electricity tariffs, school schedules, and labor regulations all tied to the months ahead. We also hear from the Royal Oman Police as GCC Traffic Week gets underway, alongside conversations from the station, including young talent in gaming and a look at the growing local scene. Here is your weekly recap. We start this week with a developing global story that could have real ripple effects across the region. Climate agencies are warning that a strong El Nino pattern could form in the coming months, potentially as early as this month through July, bringing major shifts in weather across parts of Asia. El Nino is a natural climate cycle that changes rainfall patterns, temperatures, and wind systems. In practical terms, it can mean extreme heat, droughts in some areas, and heavy rainfall in others. Early indicators suggest that this one could be on the stronger side, some even calling it the Super El Nino, one which hasn't happened since 1997, which at the time led to widespread drought, wildfires, and regional air pollution. For Asia, the concern is how this overlaps with existing pressures. Hotter weather drives up electricity demand, especially for cooling, at a time when energy systems are already under strain. There's also concerns about reduced hydropower output if water levels drop, particularly in countries that rely heavily on it. Agriculture is another area to watch. Drier conditions could affect crop yields, while rising costs tied to fuel and fertilizers add further pressure. The combination has the potential to push food prices higher in vulnerable markets. And all of this is unfolding alongside ongoing tension in the region, including disruptions linked to the Straits of Hormuz, a key route for global energy and trade. Nothing is certain yet. Climate patterns can shift, but early signals are strong enough for governments and industries to start preparing. When systems like El Nino hit, the impact is very rarely isolated. It tends to show up across all sectors, whether energy, food, or everyday life, all at once.
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You can listen to this weekly recap on umanfm.om on SoundCloud. Staying with the heat and summer ahead, there are a few local updates worth knowing. First, electricity. The Authority for Public Services Regulation has announced reduced residential electricity tariffs from May to August 2026 for single basic accounts. The idea is to soften the impact of higher summer consumption, especially as air conditioning becomes the biggest part of the monthly bill. For May, the discount is as follows: 15% for usage up to 4,000 kilowatt per hour, 10% for usage between 4,001 and 6,000 kilowatt per hours, 5% for anything above 6,000, then in June and July and August, the discount increases: 20% for usage up to 4,000 kilowatt hours, 15% for usage between 4,001 and 6,000 kilowatt hours, 10% for anything above 6,000 kilowatt hours. Now, to put those numbers into perspective, a kilowatt hour is basically one unit of electricity. If you run something that uses 1,000 watts for an hour, that is 1 kilowatt hour. In this part of the world, air conditioning changes everything. A small apartment might use somewhere around 1,000 to 2,000 kilowatt hours every month during the summertime, depending, of course, on the AC use. A larger apartment could sit closer to 2,000, up to 3,000 even. Villas can easily move between 4,000 up to 6,000. And larger homes with multiple AC units, outdoor lighting, pumps, or pools can go way beyond that. Regional consumption guides from neighboring countries put typical monthly usage at about 1,100 kilowatt hours for a studio, 2,000 for a two-bedroom apartment, 3,800 for a two-bedroom villa, and 6,000 for a four-bedroom villa, which gives a useful gulf comparison. For shops, cafes, restaurants, and commercial buildings, the picture varies even more. A small shop with lighting and a few AC units may be closer to a large apartment. A restaurant can use much more because of refrigeration, kitchen equipment, ventilation, and longer operating hours. Larger commercial buildings can move far beyond residential levels. The other important part is, licensed electricity companies have also been told not to disconnect electricity during the summer period and to offer flexible payment plans for subscribers with outstanding bills. So for households especially, this is meant to give some breathing room during the hottest months. 90.4 Amanda.

0: You can listen to this weekly recap on omanfm.om on SoundCloud. In schools, the Ministry of Education has responded to something that's been circulating online. There have been calls on social media to shorten the school day for the rest of the academic year due to the heat. The ministry has said that the school day will continue as normal with no changes to the approved schedule. It referred back to the official school calendar for the 2025-2026 academic year, saying the current timetable remains in place. The ministry also stressed that maintaining the full school day is important for the learning process and called on families and schools to support student attendance until the end of the year. So for now, despite the rising temperatures, school timings stay as they are. For outdoor workers, one more clarification. The Ministry of Labor has said that midday work ban has not started yet. Some posts online suggested that the ban is already active at construction sites and open work areas, but the ministry clarified that this is premature. The annual ban begins at the start of June and runs until the end of August. During that period, outdoor work in open areas is prohibited from 12:30 p.m. till 3:30 p.m. when temperatures are at their most dangerous. For now, the ministry is asking people to rely on official announcements and avoid sharing inaccurate information. So the rule is coming. It starts in June, not now.
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1: This week, we mark the start of the 38th GCC Traffic Week. It's being held across the Sultanate under the slogan, Cross Safely, with a focus on raising awareness among drivers and pedestrians and reducing accidents across the region. Here in Muscat, activities kicked off with an awareness exhibition at the Mall of Oman, bringing together the Royal Oman Police and a number of public and private sector partners with interactive displays and safety campaigns aimed at everyday users. We also have launched exhibitions across every governorate in the Sultanate of Oman. Earlier this week, I spoke to Captain Engineer Saeed Al-Ghattami from the Royal Oman Police to talk about the initiative and what it means in practice.
2: At the actual exhibition, we checked it out, and they've been introducing how the new cameras work for the traffic lights. Do you have anything you can tell us a bit more in detail on that?
3: Yes, sure. Well, what we have over here, and you can see that these types of cameras that are available, these are to ensure that the safety of everyone. As we know, using your mobile phone is a violation, or not wearing your seatbelt is also as well as a violation. But as the Royal Oman Police as well knows that everyone is aware of it, of these type of violations, and it shows that the citizens are actually, the people here in Oman are actually following these rules, and they know that this is for their own safety as well. So these are here just to help monitor and help as well people being aware of these, so that no one would, let's say, fall into these type of accidents while not using them. As we know, these type of things could cause severe accidents, and we're trying just to avoid it and help ensure that not to happen even as well.
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1: Now for what's been happening on the station this week. Meet Saleh Al-Kindi, a 15-year-old Armani game developer who began his journey with the encouragement of his father since he was 9 years old. A journey that led to the development of Shapes in Music. His work in progress, Arfan Al-Ajmi sat down with Saleh to discuss his journey and what gamers can expect should they try out the game, again titled Shapes in Music. 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

0: 90.4 Oman FM, it's Irfan here, and I have a question for all of you gamers out there. Ever wonder where the Omani game developers are at? Well, I have one in the studio with me right now today. I'm talking about Saleh Al-Kindi, a 15-year-old game developer, the founder of Very Remarkable Games, and the developer behind Shapes and Music, a bullet hell rhythm game that has yet to release, but the demo is out on Steam right now, a PC digital storefront, and we're going to talk all about it. So, let's start with the game itself. Shapes and Music. If someone's hearing about this game for the very first time, how would you pitch it?
1: I'd describe it as a game where you have many different levels in which you have hazards to dodge that are synchronized to music, and there's a very great focus on difficulty and fairness.
0: And as we mentioned, you are 15 years old and you're already developing your very own game, which is very impressive, mashallah. How did you get started with all of this? Where did the passion come from?
1: When I was 9 years old, I thought it would be cool to make a game, so I started through trial and error learning. Eventually, I got here. I started December 2024, working on it. And I faced some challenges, but I got a fairly good thing.
0: Now, what was the moment where it clicked for you, you know? Because, like you mentioned, it's challenging. But what was the moment where you went, okay, I got this. I know what I'm doing at this point.
1: Actually, one of my family members invested a bit of money into the game. Once he did that, I thought, all right, there's no turning back now. I have to see this through to the end.
0: Okay, so since there was financial incentive, you were like, no, now I have to see it. Okay, fair enough. Let's talk about the genre, though, because as we mentioned, it's a bullet hell rhythm game. This is not the easiest thing to make. It's also not the easiest thing to play. But could you tell our listeners what is a bullet hell rhythm game and why did you choose this genre as your starting release?
1: So a bullet hell game is about dodging very dense bullet patterns. The bullets follow you around usually, and it's generally very difficult compared to other genres, but still fair. Rhythm game is about any game that's timed to music in some way. So I combined the two, taking inspiration from many different games of different sources. The reason I made it a bullet hell rhythm game was honestly just, it was something that I would find fun to play.
0: Question for you though, it's a difficult game. Have you finished it?
1: Obviously, I'm making it.
0: Okay, fair enough. Because I've tried the demo itself, right? And here's the thing, I'm a gamer, but I'm getting old. So my abilities are definitely not what they used to be, and I am struggling trying to finish just the demo itself. I can't imagine what the full game is going to be like. Question though, why did you decide to make a challenging game?
1: First reason is I find easy games a bit boring, but second reason is that when you're a solo developer, you need to maximize the amount of playtime that players get. So the more they die, the more hours they'll have on the game, and the more content they get out of it.
0: So for anybody jumping into the demo right now, what kind of experience are they in for?
1: Well, the game's a bullet hell game. I think the genre is self-explanatory. Still, if they're new to the genre, they can always use the practice mode in the game. There are many different control options, even the mouse or controller, so it's very accessible too.
0: Now, let's talk about the development, right? What was the hardest part of putting all this together? What was the biggest challenge that you faced?
1: It was actually not making the game itself, but rather putting it on Steam, because you have to fill out a lot of digital documents. You need to make the whole store page. It was actually quite costly to hire someone to make the logo. That was the main challenge.
0: And I'd also be remiss if I did not mention the music. Excellent soundtrack, might I add. But how did you go about securing the artists and their songs for the game? And how do you choose them?
1: I choose them based on two conditions. The first is that I think it sounds cool, but the second is that it needs to have clear beats in which the hazards can spawn at that specific time. And in terms of actually getting the soundtrack, I just emailed them.
0: You just emailed them and they got back to you immediately?
1: Yeah. They don't get back immediately. I mean, one guy took 2 months to get back to me. But if I email enough people,

0: Eventually, some will respond.
1: And were there any hurdles you had to jump to secure the rights for the music?
0: Not really. The ones who asked for a very high price, they just ignored and looked elsewhere.
1: Not fair enough. And as we mentioned, people can now try out the demo. When can we expect the full release and what's left to finish?
0: No guarantees, but I hope to release by the summer holiday of my school, so within a few months. And there are just a few levels left. I need to test a lot of things, do bug fixing, but also I need to make hard mode variations for each of the levels.
1: So let's dig into the technical aspects behind the game development, right? Now, game development is not an easy task. There are a lot of tools out there that, you know, game developers could use. It might be overwhelming for some. What about you? What was your direction? What tools did you use and why?
0: I used a game development software called Construct3. The reason I'm using it is because it allows me to program using sort of visual blocks, where I have an idea in my head, as long as I know the logic behind how it works.
1: Can we get the name one more time?
0: Construct3.
1: Construct3.
0: Instead of typing lines of code, it makes it that when I have an idea in my head, I can translate that into what I want to happen in the game. Of course, I still need to know the logic behind it. There is lots of trial and error, but that's the general idea.
1: Now, of course, nowadays, vibe coding is a thing. It's making the rounds on the internet. Do you at any point rely on vibe coding when you were developing the game?
0: Not at all. I believe that at its current state, vibe coding is okay for small projects, but as soon as you start to scale it up, it can be a bit problematic because maybe the code isn't designed to be modular and at a larger scale than just something small.
1: So do you think maybe in the future vibe coding would be a viable option for game developers out there?
0: Could be. It's hard to predict the future.
1: Of course. Fair enough. Now, of course, you're 15 years old, and I reckon there are a lot of 15-year-olds out there, a lot of teenagers out there who maybe they're interested in game development as well. Maybe they're struggling to balance school life as well and whatnot. So where should teens looking to enter this field start?
0: For me, I didn't exactly learn the best way. I just learned purely through trial and error, failing so many times that I eventually knew what to do. But I'd say maybe don't focus too much on watching long tutorial videos on YouTube. Just try to understand the process by keeping on trying. Don't give up.
1: Now, you did mention trial and error. Was there at any moment maybe you thought to yourself, oh, this is too difficult, I don't want to pursue this?
0: Well, I had times that there were specific things I simply lacked the skill to code, but I always just moved on to a different project until I eventually gained the skill to do those things.
1: And now, looking ahead, what's next for you? More games? Any bigger ideas? What can people look forward to in the future?
0: Once I release this game, I plan on updating it a lot. I'm thinking at least 4 to 5 decently sized updates. I also hope to make a mobile version maybe alongside the release or a bit later. But this is definitely not the first game I'm releasing. I have plans for bigger, better games that are more fun than this.
1: Will they also be bullet hell rhythm games, or are you looking to venture into different genres?
0: I want to venture into different genres, but the core design philosophy will always be the same.
1: Of course. And you also mentioned mobile gaming. So just for my own curiosity, right? What's the difference between developing a game for mobile versus developing it for PC?
0: It really depends on what software you're using to develop it, but you need to think of things like user interface. You can have buttons on a computer that make certain tasks very easy, like a keyboard, but when you try to translate those into mobile, it becomes a bit less intuitive. So you need to really be careful in how you're designing it.
1: All right, and you mentioned we can expect these during the summer holiday, yes?
0: Yeah.
1: All right, very much looking forward to it. Saleh, thank you so, so much for coming to the studio today. And that, ladies and gentlemen, was Saleh Al-Kindi, the founder of Very Remarkable Games, the developer of Shapes in Music. The demo is out now on Steam, so do check it out. And of course, we're definitely looking forward to the full release. Saleh, once again, thank you so, so very much.
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1: On the topic of games, Majan University College hosted the Majan Gaming Festival on May 5th. 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
2: How does your role as the Deputy Head of Student Services and Guidance Department help with your involvement with the upcoming festival?
3: Last semester, we hosted the orientation for all the clubs. And I always roam around and ask students, which club did you enroll? Which club did you register? So one of the students looked at me and he was like, Miss, I didn't find anything that I am interested in. I was like, what are you interested in? He said, gaming. I was like, okay, I'm going to give you 10 riyal. Tomorrow you come set up your booth and you will be the president of the gaming club. And
2: he was still president?
3: Yes.
2: Okay.
3: And he was like, oh, really? Is it that easy? I said, why not? Encourage people, you know, because we in the social area, we do have PS4 and other games that, you know, students stay and play during their free time when
2: they
3: don't
2: have
3: classes.
2: I wish we had that back when I was in university.
3: Me too. Yeah. I would say the same.
4: This is Oman FM.

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2: Why does something as simple as stillness sometimes feel so difficult? In this report, Taqi Lawati discusses why people are drawn to yoga but struggle to stick to it. 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With additional insights from yoga instructors Rajan Mulkar, Zahra Lawati, and Zulfa Al-Battashi, it also looks at the average person's experience in a yoga class and how it is perceived locally, and what influences who joins and who stays committed. Find the whole interview on our SoundCloud at ermenfm.om.
3: Hello, this is Tuqa Lawati. If you're an adult in 2026, you probably noticed that people are tired in a very specific way today, more like mentally stretched thin at all times. With notifications and things happening everywhere at once, every app being designed to keep you there for a little longer, your attention is basically being pulled in different directions all day, and your baseline is no longer the same. And then when that stops for a little bit, you have no idea what to do with yourself. Perhaps you've heard, yoga is calm. Yoga is where you go to unwind. And you've tried it. It wasn't stressful exactly, but not smooth either. I did attend a couple of sessions myself sometime this year, just simply out of curiosity. What I noticed was that I felt uncomfortable with the silence. I couldn't wait to leave. So I immediately gave up.
4: Could it be that yoga is just not for me?
3: That's where yoga instructor Raja Mulkar comes in to tell me her observations. Having coached many people here in Oman, including beginners, the focus is less on the theory behind yoga and more on what people actually experience and why they struggle. My question to her is, when someone walks into your class, what do they struggle with the most?
5: Once you're actually there in the class, or once you're actually there on the mat, the struggle is with the staying. And it's not a physical process, but it's more mental. It's all about staying in the pose, staying with yourself, staying in the shape, staying with your breath. And there is no other distraction. Because there is no distraction, there's a lot of restlessness, constant urge to adjust, to check, and to be in the present moment. Then the struggle becomes about staying, to feel, to observe, to be with your complete raw self, to be in the present moment, because there is no other escape.
3: This matches perfectly with what people say when they try it and don't come back. People come to yoga expecting to relax.
5: But it isn't really. It's actually, for beginners, can feel very confronting. So you're confronted by being in your body, to pay attention, to hold, to be. And that's not always comfortable. You're meeting your body, you're meeting your mind the way you are. If it's tight, if it's tired, it is misaligned, your mind is restless, you're impatient, you're reactive. You meet all of that right there. And that is the awareness. And that is the work that needs to be done. The relaxation comes after you've confronted, after you have aligned yourself, after maybe you have, sweat. The radiance comes right after the class.
3: Exposure over effort. There's no distraction, so whatever your baseline state is becomes more obvious. That's also why people who struggle mentally tend to resist yoga early on. If someone is dealing with anxiety, intrusive thoughts, being told to just breathe can feel a bit too optimistic. And I get that. It wasn't that long ago when any mind-body practice suggestions rubbed me the wrong way. I get that reconnecting with your body is important when healing emotionally. But a lot of people have had yoga suggested to them in ways that felt dismissive. So they walk in already skeptical. To be fair, research does show that yoga can help reduce stress and anxiety over time. But surely you can't cure mental illness with one class and a scented candle. You can get therapy, take medication, and do yoga. I wanted to see how this resistance manifests here in Oman. So I spoke to a couple of Omani instructors. One of them is yoga instructor Zahra.
0: Like, I found so much resistance from the Omanis because they were associating it to religion back in the days. Currently, I find people are more open to the idea of trying it. But overall, I feel the expats are more open to the idea compared to the Omanis, and they have more commitment towards it. They stick to the classes, they're more consistent, they build the community among them. Even if they don't show up to the classes, they keep the practice going on through the links, through the videos. A lot of my surrounding, they show interest, but then when I tell them, like, come to my classes or join me or I'll host a free class for you girls to experience it, I feel they have misperceived it. So they think it's more of quietness, sitting zen.

0: not doing any kind of exercise. So they always say, oh, we will laugh, we cannot sit still. So again, the perception is still not that widely common to them.
1: And when it comes to who actually joins, there are some noticeable patterns locally, according to Omani yoga instructor Zulfa.
2: From my experience, it actually depends on the gender. Women tend to require way less convincing than men, regardless of where they're from. Yoga is usually associated with calmness, slowness, maybe even softness. And because of that perception, men tend to need more convincing. And especially in this part of the world, there tends to be more opportunities and places for women to practice yoga than men. But generally, as a public, with the rise of mental health awareness, yoga is definitely being discussed more than ever.
1: So people are open to the idea of yoga, especially now that mental health is being talked about more. But that doesn't necessarily translate to engaging with it properly. A lot of people treat yoga as stretching, a light add-on to their routine. There's also a common view that yoga isn't going to significantly change your body unless you approach it with the same intensity as strength training or cardio. Some prefer something faster and more intense. As you know, the gym gives you a clearer sense of progress. You have a program you're following, and you get to track your weights, increase your reps, see numbers change over time. I also often see folks approaching yoga as just a physical activity, without internalizing what it requires of them mentally.
3: The eight limbs of yoga is described in the Yoga Sutras of Patanjali, which is like threads of wisdom, if you may. They are a guide to living with awareness, and that is not just on the mat, but off the mat as well. They begin with how we relate to the world, how we relate to ourselves, how we move through the body, how our breath feels, how our energy feels. It goes to awareness of the senses, leading to a deep focus, leading to a state of meditation and a state of inner stillness. So yoga isn't just what you do, but it is about how you live, how you breathe, and how you experience every single moment. It is a path from the outer world to the inner world.
1: So what is the appeal of yoga? If everyone's on the go nowadays, why would they be drawn to something this slow?
4: Being busy is exhausting. So it's something that can't be sustained. The pace is just too much. Yoga gives that quiet space underneath all the busyness. So it offers a pause, and it's a way to recalibrate, regenerate, get your energy back. Even if it's something that people would resist at first, once they come, there is something that changes and they keep coming back, because that's the steadiness, that's the support, that's the offering that yoga has. And it's a way to keep coming back to yourself.
1: But most people aren't used to being alone with their own thoughts for long. Are people even comfortable doing that?
3: Oh, not at all. I think with the modern day, with social media, with reels and shorts, our attention span is so low. And there's a constant need to fill the space of the mind with screen and noise and conversation, all the distractions. So being alone with one's thoughts itself can be very unsettling. And it brings up all the things that you've not processed before, or things that you have submerged within yourself that you don't want to acknowledge. Yoga brings that capacity to stay without the need to escape. So meeting what you're avoiding.
1: In a world set up to keep you mildly entertained at all times, lack of stimulation feels off. Yoga is one of the few things that doesn't let you multitask your way out of being alone with yourself, which apparently is where things get complicated.

0: 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Special thanks to Abdullah Al-Mawali for editing and mixing this report. This has been Tuqallawati, and I'll catch you in another report on 90.4 Oman FM.
1: And there you have it. This has been your weekly recap on 90.4 Oman FM. I'm Talal Al-Shahri, and as always, this episode was produced by Hazam Al-Raisi. Have a lovely weekend.
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His Majesty the Sultan is awarded the Supreme Class of the Arab Cultural Excellence Medal by the Arab League Educational, Cultural and Scientific Organization, the ELISCO. The Oman Investment Authority expands its investments by signing agreements to acquire stakes in two Turkish mining and military equipment companies. A cautious calm prevails between the United States and Iran after a day of escalation, with anticipation building for the Iranian response to the American proposal. And deaths and injuries reported as Israeli airstrikes continue in southern Lebanon, while Hezbollah announces targeting of military buses in northern Israel. Dear listeners, those were the headlines, and now for the news in detail. The Arab League Educational, Cultural and Scientific Organization, the ELISCO, awarded His Majesty Sultan Haytham bin Tariq the Supreme Class of the Arab Cultural Excellence Medal in recognition of His Majesty's contributions to supporting Arab culture, enhancing its presence, preserving identity, and supporting intellectual and knowledge development in the Arab world. His Excellency Sayyid Saud bin Hilal al-Busaidi, the Minister of Culture, Sports and Youth, stated that ELISCO's awarding of the Arab Cultural Excellence Medal to His Majesty the Sultan affirms the noble approach of consolidating the status of knowledge and culture, given their civilizational role in promoting the values of tolerance, coexistence and rapprochement among people. The Arab League Educational, Cultural and Scientific Organization, the ELISCO, will hold an official ceremony next Tuesday in the headquarters within the Tunisian capital to honour His Majesty the Sultan in the presence of senior officials, intellectuals and those interested in Arab cultural affairs. The Oman Investment Authority signed an agreement to acquire stakes in two Turkish companies, Samach Mining, which produces sodium bentonite, and Tektron, which specializes in producing unmanned ground military equipment, through the Turkish-Armani Investment Company established by the Armani-Turkish Joint Fund. The agreement with Samach aims to develop the production of sodium bentonite, a material of strategic importance in the production processes of major international companies across multiple sectors, most notably oil and gas production. Meanwhile, the agreement with Tektron aims to diversify the investment portfolio of the Oman Investment Authority by entering sectors of strategic importance. It is hoped that this agreement will contribute in enhancing the Sultanate of Oman's ability to benefit from advanced military systems that can be used in border security, surveillance, and military logistics. The Embassy of the Sultanate of Oman in the Netherlands organised an event focusing on Armeni-Dutch cultural relations. The event, held in the Dutch district of Nijmegen, included a lecture entitled Armenis, a Maritime Nation Bridging East and the West, using Armeni-Dutch relations as a case study. The lecture highlighted aspects of Armeni villages' authentic Armeni heritage and Armeni-Dutch relations. You're listening to Radio Sultanate of Oman. We now move on to the international news. Internationally, Tehran confirmed that it is still considering its response to the American proposal, noting that the ongoing violations of the ceasefire are slowing down diplomatic efforts. Meanwhile, U.S. Secretary of State Marco Rubio stated that Washington expects to receive the Iranian response very soon, expressing hope that it will outline a roadmap leading to serious negotiations. He also criticized Tehran's establishment of a body that grants its control over navigation in the region. Meanwhile, Iran's envoy to the United Nations, Amir Saeed Iravani, called for condemnation of the U.S. blockade and attacks on two Iranian oil tankers. Iravani stated that the illegal U.S. actions

constitute a dangerous escalation that further destabilizes the region and poses a serious threat to international peace and security. He warned the UN Security Council that the repercussions of the US actions on maritime navigation could be catastrophic and extend beyond the Middle East region. From his side, the US Secretary General Antonio Guterres expressed his concern over the exchange of fire between Iran and the United States. His spokesperson, Stefan Dujarric, said that the Secretary General stressed that it is a critical moment for de-escalation and urged all parties to exercise maximum restraint. He added that Guterres called on all parties to refrain from any action that could lead to renewed escalation or undermine ongoing diplomatic efforts. Moving to Lebanon, as the Israeli army announced it had launched more than 85 airstrikes, targeting several towns in southern Lebanon, coinciding with orders to evacuate 9 different towns in preparation for their bombardment. Meanwhile, Hezbollah announced it had launched rockets and drones towards military bases inside Israel, asserting that its operations were in response to a violation of the ceasefire. With a continued exchange of blows and the increasing tension, the situation appears to be facing a complex stage at a time when fears arise that the existing truce may collapse with the expansion of the confrontation beyond daily clashes. A Palestinian man sustained serious head injuries in an attack by settlers in El Belqa area of the West Bank. In Gaza, 5 Palestinians were killed and 15 others were wounded in the past 24 hours, bringing the total number of Palestinians killed since the ceasefire on October the 11th to 850, with 2,433 wounded. And finally, on our news bulletin, Russia and Ukraine have agreed to a 3-day ceasefire starting today. US President Donald Trump announced a 3-day temporary truce between Russia and Ukraine, beginning today and lasting until May 11th. The US president indicated that the truce would include a cessation of all military activities, as well as an exchange of 1,000 prisoners from each country. He also expressed his willingness to send US negotiators to Moscow to reach a settlement to the war in Ukraine. Dear listeners, with this we come to the end of this news bulletin. Before we leave you, here are the main points once again. His Majesty the Sultan is awarded the Supreme Class of the Arab Cultural Excellence Medal by the Arab League Educational, Cultural and Scientific Organization, the ELISCO. The Oman Investment Authority expands its investments by signing agreements to acquire stakes in 2 Turkish mining and military equipment companies. A cautious calm prevails between the United States and Iran after a day of escalation, with anticipation building for the Iranian response to the American proposal. And finally, deaths and injuries reported as Israeli airstrikes continue in southern Lebanon, while Hezbollah announces targeting of military bases in northern Israel. 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This 9 p.m. news bulletin was read to you by Ahmed Al-Busaidi and sound engineered by Naim Al-Harthi. Our next one will be at 7 a.m. tomorrow in the morning. Till that time, have a blessed night and a productive week ahead.

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4: 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Keep it funky with Mike Vitti on Funky Nation.
5: 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This is Erykah Badu, and I'm in here with my main man, Mike Vitti.
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7: 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Abuzilla's here on Mike Vitti's Funky Nation, Baba. Funk away, baby.
8: Well, they're all with me, so

Oh, you're in for a treat on this week's Funky Nation. It is a jazz funk extravaganza, which began with two from an album of the name of the band, funnily enough, Invisible Man's Band. Love Can't Come, Love Won't Come, and also All Night Thing. And I've got some great music lined up for you between now and the end of the show, including a little tribute to Wayne Henderson later, an epic from George Benson, and also, talking of tributes, one to Randy Muller as well. But now let's play something new for real people. Tango Hustle, Dave Lee on the Latican Hustle remix.

Breaking New and forming part of our Jazz Funk extravaganza this week. For Real People, Tango Hustle with Dave Lee on the mix. Now on the way shortly, going to play you something by The Average White Band and also something from Chaka Khan as well. Linked together, and I'll tell you why after I've played them.

So the average white band's What You Gonna Do For Me, which was co-written by Alan Gorrie and Hamish Stewart from the Average White Band. And when they demoed that song up, they got Chaka Khan to sing it for them in the studio. Then they took her voice off it and then stuck theirs on it. True story. And you know what? She then went on and recorded it and had a massive hit with it herself. Brilliant, brilliant song. And before that one, Rufus and Chaka Khan, Do You Love What You Feel? And there are similarities between those two songs. And I'm not sure whether you've seen those viral videos or not, but there's a brilliant set of viral videos going around at the moment of dancers in New York who played the beginning of that song, and then all of a sudden other people jump in behind them, and that is absolutely superb. They're doing the rounds on TikTok at the moment. Now, tell you what I want to play next, a different version of Rising to the Top. It's our Jazz Funk Extravaganza on Funky Nation this week. Here's Pieces of a Dream.

Pieces of a Dream on Funky Nation with Rising to the Top, their version of the Kenny Burke tune. It's Mike Vitti, and on the way next, two songs that sound a little bit similar, but are very, very different.

The SOS band Groovin', that's what we're doing. No doubt inspired by the man that came before. A tune from Rodney Franklin called In the Centre, which is not a record that gets played very often. Now, let's carry on with our jazz funk extravaganza. And no jazz funk programme would be complete without Brit Funk royalty. So here are the Brit Funk Association.

0: I'm a rapper magician, the man of the year, and all the other MCs just disappear. With a stroke of my hand and a word in the mic, I rock to the rhythm all through the night. And when the night is gone, that's okay, I rock to the beat all through the day. Well, I'm through for now, but I'll be back. My name is Jazzy D, and you know that.
1: Hey, you know that.
0: And you know that. Everybody get on up.

a song that holds many, many, many memories for me. DJing at Tokyo Joe's in Magaluf in 83 and 84. Jazzy D and Get On Up. This is our Jazz Funk Extravaganza. I'm Mike Vitti, and in the next hour, going to play you something from Stevie Wonder, Gene Harris, and also Baby O.

Welcome to the second hour of Funky Nation with Love Light in Flight by Stevie Wonder from the Woman in Red soundtrack, which, believe it or believe it not, also had I Just Called to Say I Love You on it. And Baby O's in the Forest, which were a collection of brilliant musicians that got together just to release one album and included, get this, Steve Lukather from Toto and the great Paulinho da Costa, who you can very definitely hear on percussion on that song. Now, that Stevie song we just played was an Onar Engine remix, as is this, Gene Harris and his version of Stevie's As.

Listen, everybody. You know, in this time of trial, everybody needs a friend. You know what I mean? And I just want to tell you that you got a friend in me. So let's just...

Well, those last two tracks were taken from a fantastic album from 1977 called Big Daddy's Place. The superb Keep On, Keeping On, and also Ladybug as well, the seminal Ladybug, and perfect for a programme that's focusing on jazz funk. And in that same year, George Benson's In Flight album was also released. And it had quite the cast on it as well, including Philip Church on bass and Harvey Mason on drums, Ronnie Foster on piano, Ralph McDonald on percussion, and of course, the great George Benson. And here's The World Is a Ghetto in all its glory.

From the album In Flight, The World is a Ghetto. And if you're going to play that, you really do have to play it all the way through. Right, next, a combination of songs written by, produced by, and string arrangements by the great Randy Muller.

Garnet Mims, What It Is. That song came out on a 7-inch single, part one and part two, so I joined the two of them together so you could have an extended version of that. And also, let the music play. And this little segment of the programme, just before we end tonight, is a combination of songs that were written by, produced by, and had their string arrangements made by Randy Muller from Brass Construction and Sky, including this one for which he did the charts and the string arrangements, BT Express and Express.

Well, I hope you enjoyed our little jazz funk extravaganza this week. We'll be back next week. We've got some great guests lined up over the next few weeks as well, so make sure you stay tuned. 90.4 and 95.

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Ferrari outruns your Odyssey. 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

is Urbana Femme. 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You're tuned in to 90.4.

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can't seem to recall my true given name. 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
1: Swan boats and daisy chains. Can't seem to recall.

I see the footprints. How they come, how they go. Was that only a moment? Or many years ago?